Hi, I'm Samus. I'm a producer and rapper and doctor in the field of science and technology studies. 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

the brown people. Hi, my name is Faye Victor, and I'm a vocalist composer based in Brooklyn, New York, playing with my band Mutations for Justice. Mutations for Justice is a rolling diary of the current administration using meme-like compositions that are developed through improvisation while on stage in performance. People out there trying to get all the brown people. They're trying to get all the brown people. 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

0: Kedita, kedita kombian ni on. Tuha dunia hoyana emkam. Mwefu se nuri na yeta Allah. Ngam Allah ono rata mwefu. Oho.
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0: Put your right foot in, put your right foot out. 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
1: So this is the poem. It's called If I Was a Top-Notch Poet. If I was a top-notch poet, like Chris Okigbo, Derek Walcott, or T.S. Eliot, I would write a poem so damn deep that it bittersweet. Like a precious memory will make you weep, make your feeling complete. Like when your lover leave, and do a defeat you concede, still you beg and you plead, till you win a reprieve, and you're ready for rock steady, but the music done already. Still, in the meantime, with me rhythm, with me rhyme, with me rough bass line, with me own sense of time, goon poet better step in line. Kabuta lazy might have got couple thousand, but Mandela fee him thousands of thousands of thousands of thousands. If I was a top-notch poet, like Kamau Brathwaite, Martin Carter, Jane Cortez, or Amiri Baraka, I would write a poem so rude and rootsy and subversive that it make the goon poet turn white with envy. Like a candomblé voodoo kumina chant, a whole time calypso or a slave song that get banned. But from granny right down to grand picnic, each and every one can recite that they want. Still, in the meantime, me got me rhythm, me got me rhyme, me got me rough bass line, me got me own sense of time. Goon poet better step in line. Kabuta lazy might have got couple thousand, but Mandela got thousands of thousands of thousands of thousands. If I was a top-notch poet, like Chikaya Yotamsi, Nicholas Gwen, or Lana Goodison, I would write a poem so beautiful that it's simple. Like a plain girl with good brains and nice ways, with a sexy disposition and plenty compassion, with a sweet smile and a subtle style. Still, me no go bow and scrape and go on like a ape, peddling no puerile parchment of ethnicity, with ungla vague, fleeting hint of authenticity, like a black Lance Percival in reverse, or even worse, a babbling buffoon will lose him tongue. No, sir, not at all. With me rhythm, with me rhyme, with me rough bass line, with me own sense of time. Goon poet better step in line. Kabuta lazy might have got couple thousand, but Mandela fee him thousands of thousands of thousands of thousands.
0: Yeah.

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Hello, ahlan wa sahlan, and welcome to another episode of Arab Voices, a syndicated radio talk show that airs on dozens of radio stations in the US and Europe since 2002. This is Saeed, executive producer and host of Arab Voices. During this episode of Arab Voices, episode number 1230, I will air the keynote speech by Professor Ilan Pappe, world-renowned Israeli historian, author, and professor at the University of Exeter, speaking on the topic, The Promised Land as a Political Project, Deconstructing the Myth of the Greater Israel Vision. Professor Pappe delivered that speech on May 16, 2026, at Chulalongkorn University in Thailand during the Nakba Day 2026 event organized by the Palestine Solidarity Campaign Thailand in collaboration with the Institute of Asian Studies of Chulalongkorn University and the Council of Humanitarian Networking of Sheikhul Islam Office. The event theme was The Greater Israel Vision.

0: in the United Kingdom, where he serves as the director of the European Center for Palestine Studies. And throughout his career, he has been a courageous advocate for justice, receiving the Middle East Monitor's Lifetime Achievement Award in 2017. And he is also the author of over 20 influential books, including The Ethnic Cleansing of Palestine and his most recent 2025 work, Israel on the Brink and the Eighth Revolution That Could Lead to Decolonization and Coexistence. I'm sure many of you have his published books with you guys today, and we will have a book signing session right after this. So it is now time for his to deliver his address. So please welcome Professor Ilan Pappe on his address on the Promised Land as Political Project, Deconstructing the Myth of the Greater Israel Vision. Ladies and gentlemen, round of applause for Professor Ilan.
1: Thank you all for being here. And I do apologize for the delay due to the Bangkok traffic, which I'm sure you're all aware of. I'm very glad that I chose this year to commemorate the International Day of Nakba in Thailand. As you can imagine, there are so many places where historians like me who work on the Nakba for most of their professional life can be at. But my guess is that we need to spread our discussion about the Nakba to places where probably they are less talked about, less discussed, and which are as important to us in Palestine as places which are geographically or historically more connected to Palestine and the conflict there. So it's a great pleasure for me to share my thoughts with you here in Bangkok about the Nakba and about the theme that I was asked to talk about, the Greater Israel ideology or vision. Ideologies in general are a set of assumptions about reality that begin as a foundation for a political movement. And most of these assumptions remain intact by those who subscribe to that ideology, but the circumstances on the ground where you want to implement your ideology or your vision forces you to change, to adapt your ideology to the reality on the ground, but while keeping still loyal to the basic ideas that have led you in the first place to subscribe to a certain ideology. And this is true about Zionism as well. I think those of you who are familiar probably with public discussions where you are trying to explain to people that yes, the main problem in Israel today is the Netanyahu government, and the particular political forces that are dominant in Israel. At the same time, especially when you think about the Nakba of 1948, you know that that particular crime against the Palestinian people was not committed by the political forces that today are dominant in Israel, but rather by what they would call in Israel the left, that is the labor movement that was the dominant part of the Zionist ideology, and they are the ones who committed the ethnic cleansing of 1948. So you can see a connection between an ideological elite that is very different in its way of looking at the world in 1948 and the one that has committed the crimes against the people of Gaza in the last 3 years. So we have to understand where is the ideology still in its fundamental essence, and what are the changes that occurred in the last 15 or 20 years that lead us to the kind of Zionism that we see today. So what is the connection between the policies today and the overall history of the Zionist project? And what is particular to this group of people that are now very decisive in determining Israeli policies inside and outside of Israel? What hasn't changed

0: is the very essence of the Zionist project. This is still with us. The same challenges that the very idea of Zionism has brought with it when the ideology first appeared on the international scene, these same challenges are still with us today. You probably know that, but it's not a bad thing to return to the origins, to understand how it all started and to see its relevance for today. Zionism began as a European project, as a solution for a European problem. The problem was that Europe, and especially Central and Eastern Europe, were unwilling to accept the European Jews as Europeans. You can call it anti-Semitism, you can call it hatred of Jews, you can call it racism. All these terms would be relevant to the fact that the millions of Jews who were part of Europe were not accepted as Europeans. And despite the modernization of Europe in the mid-19th century and late 19th century, the secularization of Europe, the advancement of the ideas of the Enlightenment, democracy, and nationalism, this problem remained an issue. And a coalition of a kind developed by people from different perspectives that eventually came to the idea that the best way of dealing with this racism, which to my mind was the wrong way, but at that time there were enough people who believed it was the right way, that the best way to deal with this particular racism is by indeed accepting that the Jews cannot be part of Europe, and yet they should be assisted by building a Europe outside of Europe, in Palestine. Put it in less soft terms, they should be allowed to colonize Palestine in order to help the Europeans to deal with their own racism. I'm sure today, if someone would have come to a group of people and said, what do you think about it objectively as a solution, they would say there's something terribly wrong with this idea. You are racist against your own people, and you think the only best way to deal with it is to allow them to colonize another country and dispossess its indigenous people. The reason that such an idea at the time looked reasonable was because this was the age of colonialism, was the age of imperialism, and quite a lot of the people who supported this idea of turning part of the Arab world, part of the Muslim world, that was still under Turkish Ottoman rule, into the solution of the European Jews, part of this possibility of turning a very irrational idea into a logical political project was that the members of that coalition, each for their own reasons, thought that it would benefit their own interests. So who were the most important groups that made this possible? And you needed powerful groups to make it possible, because as I said, Palestine was not part of Europe. The vast majority of people in Palestine were Palestinians. Even the Jews who lived at the time in Palestine were Palestinians and did not see any connection to the Jews of Europe. So you needed a powerful coalition to change it. So on the one hand, you had fundamentalist Christians, evangelical Christians. They were very important in this coalition because some of them held high positions, such as prime ministers, ministers. One was even a president of the United States. They believed that what they called the return of the Jews to the Holy Land would precipitate the second coming of the Messiah, the resurrection of the dead, the beginning of the end of time in a positive way. And they showed great support for this idea. And as I said, some of them were powerful enough in their own countries to push for this to become not just a theological vision, but a proper political project. Another group were British imperialists. Britain already at that time controlled most of the world. And yet, the territorial appetite to expand the British Empire did not end in the 19th century. And they could see those imperialists, especially those who wanted to expand the British Empire in London, could see here an opportunity to expand British influence into what was then still part of the Ottoman Empire. And therefore, they supported the idea of solving the problem of the Jews in Europe by establishing a Jewish state in Palestine as something that would also enhance the British ambition to expand the empire. Not to mention the fact that some of them were anti-Semites, anti-Jews themselves, and they understood that the pressure on the Jews in places such as Russia and Germany and so on might lead these Jews to come to Britain. It's not surprising that the most important person associated with this group of imperialists who made the possibility of turning an Arab country into a Jewish state, Lord Balfour, Arthur Balfour, was the British Foreign Secretary. It's not surprising that he's associated with both impulses. In 1906, he was the main person behind legislation that tried to stop Jewish immigration from Eastern Europe to Britain with an alien law, as it was called. He is the same person who gave the Balfour Declaration in 1917, giving British support for the idea of a Jewish state in Palestine. It's the same person who tried to stop Jews from coming to London and supporting Jews going from Europe to Palestine. A third group of people, which is very important, are those Jewish intellectuals and activists who really, one should say genuinely, were trying beforehand to see ways in which to persuade the Europeans to accept them as equals. And it failed. So they began to think, they internalized in many ways what the Europeans said about them. They said, they're probably right. We are not Europeans. We're a different race. We're a different nation. So they redefined the Jewish religion as nationalism. And everybody was defining everyone in nationalist terms in the second half of the 19th century. So there was nothing unique about it. So they got excited by the idea. What was so interesting, and this will bring us to the vision of Greater Israel later on in this century, what was interesting was not only that they had to turn a religion into nationalism, to take a theological idea and make it a secular ideology. That was not the only thing. They had to reinterpret Jewish learning and Jewish scriptures that were much more spiritual in nature into ideological scriptures, into political scriptures. This goes back to the early days of Judaism at the end of the Roman Empire. Up to the fall of the Jewish, or what should call it the Hebrew, kind of sovereign kingdoms under the Roman Empire, Judaism was kind of divided into two brands, I would call it. You had the Hebraic Judaism and the Rabbinical Judaism. The Hebraic Judaism was centered on the idea of the temple in Jerusalem and everything around it, and therefore it sounds very relevant to Israeli Jews today, because it had all these features that later on in modern times you associate with state and sovereignty and nationalism. So that was the kind of idea that interpreted Judaism focusing on the land of Palestine, which led them to rebel against the Roman Empire and to lose, of course, given the power of the empire. They were in great conflict with another idea of Judaism, the Rabbinical Judaism, which saw the role of Judaism as focusing on learning, on teaching, on connecting to the world, trying to make the world a better place, and so on. And because of the very disastrous result of insisting of kind of political Judaism, in the days of the Roman Empire, most of the Jews after that focused on rabbinical Judaism. So the idea of being a Jew was to focus on learning, on teaching, on trying to improve the world. And that is the Judaism that existed when the idea of Zionism emerged in the late 19th century. So what these Jewish intellectuals did, they reconnected to the idea of the Hebraic Judaism. And they said, actually, it was wrong all these years to focus on learning and studying and living in the particular way that religious Jews lived. We have to go back to the Hebraic Judaism, which led them to claim, again, quite ironically, that actually Palestine belongs to the Jewish people. And they reread the Bible, they reread Jewish learning and so on, not anymore as spiritual material that allows you to define the relationship between the faithful and themselves and the faithful and God, but rather as a heavenly pledge, as a religious pledge to Jewish sovereignty in Palestine. I have to say that most of the great Jewish thinkers at the time that this idea emerged in the late 19th century totally rejected this interpretation. They said this is nothing to do with Judaism the way we understand it. Secondly, they understood that this was not just a way of redefining the religion. It was a way of getting out of the religion. They said, oh, actually, what you are doing, and some of you are familiar with something I said many years ago, they were totally secular, actually, in their approach. What they wanted is to, because they define Judaism as nationalism, is not to be religious Jews or better Jews. They wanted to use the religion in order to justify a secular project of colonialism in Palestine. This is why I always say that Zionism, from the Jewish perspective, was founded by people who did not believe in God, but believed that God gave them Palestine. And this is the kind of contradiction in the early Jewish ideas about Zionism that will come back to haunt the Israeli Jewish society later on, and I will come back to this in a moment. So this powerful coalition of evangelical Christians, British imperialists, and a willingness among important Jewish leaders in Europe brought up the idea that the best solution for everyone is for Britain to take over Palestine and build there a Jewish European state. Remember the reality on the ground when this idea is broadcast. The reality on the ground was that you have about 600,000 people living in that country, Palestine. 93% of them are Muslims. 90% are Muslims, 15% or more. 10% are Christians, a very small community of Jews. Most of them, Christians or Muslim, or Jews, it doesn't matter, see themselves as part of Islamic civilization, part of the Ottoman Empire for centuries. None of them is being consulted, of course, about the idea of turning the country into a Jewish state. While all these ideas are being, prepared as a political program, first by the first Zionist Congress in Vienna in Switzerland in 1897, then through the Balfour Declaration in 1917, and then with the support of the League of Nations after Palestine is being occupied by the British Army. In all this period, from the very early idea of turning Palestine into a Jewish state to the very practical steps to make it a reality, not one person in Palestine is being consulted to ask them. They are the indigenous people, they are the native people, they are the vast majority of the people. Not only that they are objectively are the people of the land, so to speak, they are already themselves are embroiled in the idea of nationalism. They're already thinking as well, like so many other people in the world at the time, of either becoming part of a united Arab national entity if the Turkish rule would come to an end, Some of them thought maybe they will be part of greater Syria together with what today is Syria, Lebanon, Jordan, and Palestine. Some of them wanted Palestine to be an independent nation in the future. It doesn't matter. They had their own ideas of how to move into the 20th century with the power of ideas such as nationalism, modernity, and yet very close connection to tradition, religion, and the history of the place. A very normal progression of people who lived in that part of the world, in West Asia. And none of that is taken into consideration. It's quite incredible if you think about the Balfour Declaration that talks about the Palestinians in Palestine, who were the vast majority of the people, as the non-Jewish minority. Read the Balfour Declaration. He talks about the Palestinians as the non-Jewish minority whose rights, the Balfour Declaration hoped, would not be affected by the idea of establishing a national homeland for the Jews. This is the basis of, I think, of some of the major problems we are facing today, because there are two challenges that this idea brought that Israel was unable to solve until 2026. The first challenge was that however noble, and there's something noble on the impulse of saving Jews, especially after the Holocaust, those Jews and Christians who said Jews are under existential danger were right. Look what happened in the Holocaust. But this idea that the best way of dealing with this looming danger to the Jewish people would be best served by colonizing an indigenous Arab country proved to be a huge problem, because the people themselves did not accept to be colonized. But even worse than that, the people who colonized were not interested in living next door to the indigenous people. They wanted, in the age of settler colonialism, they wanted to displace the local people and replace them with their own group of people that they defined as the newly born Jewish nation, right? And it was very clear that the debate among Zionist leaders was not on the need to have as much as Palestine as possible with as few Palestinians in it as possible. That was not the debate. The debate was how best to do it, where a lot of Jews who were involved in leading the Zionist movement also wanted still to be loyal, and it was a genuine wish, to be loyal to universal values such as democracy, liberalism, and socialism. And I think throughout the years what they find out that if you want to be loyal to liberal ideas, universal ideas, humanity human rights and civil rights that become very important to many Jews, especially after the Holocaust, and at the same time you still wish to make Palestine a Jewish state, it's impossible to reconcile these two impulses, even if you are genuinely looking to reconcile. And I think that to understand Israel today, you really have to give them the credit that not all of them were cynical. They really wanted to do what I call, they wanted to be progressive ethnic cleansers. They wanted to be democratic occupiers. Those of you who know Hebrew know that the occupation of 67 was first described as an enlightened occupation, a kibbush ha-na'or, this idea that we're not a usual occupier. We are bringing something good with the occupation, which is typical, by the way, to all colonial empires. You remember, probably are you familiar with the concept of the burden of the white man, that we are colonizing Africa, but we are doing it for the benefit of the Africans, bringing them civilization. So that was one challenge that was not solved. It was not solved because the only way of making Palestine a Jewish state was by force, by imposition. The whole concept of solving the European Jewish problem by creating a European Jewish state at the heart of the Arab world, at the heart of the Muslim world, was that it could only be done by enforcement, by coercion, by violence. And it was very clear that in any case of colonialism, of settler colonialism, that the local population at a certain point would say enough is enough. And they will resist. And they will become an anti-colonialist movement. And then you go to this terrible cycle by which the violence of the resistance to being replaced and displaced is becoming the justification of more violence of the colonizer against the colonized. And you can see this all around Israel's history, this idea of retaliation. We are violent not because we wanted to be violent, but because we have to respond to Palestinian violence. And that's what, you try to explain to people the difference between symptoms of violence and the origin of violence. Like when you treat an illness, you cannot treat only the symptoms. You have to go to the source of the illness. So you have to start at the beginning to understand why there is a cycle of violence and not to start where it's convenient for you to start the story. So that was a challenge that, as we know until today, Israel was unable to solve. And the idea that the more liberal Zionists and the labor Zionists who controlled Israel more or less until the 1970s, that somehow they will find a way out of it. Maybe they'll give up some of the territory. Maybe they will give more rights to the Palestinians. Maybe they will develop the idea of a two-state solution. All of this collapsed because in the end of the day, you cannot reconcile the idea of an ethnic racist state with ideas of democracy, equality, and peace. The second challenge was nothing to do with the Palestinians. This idea that Judaism is nationalism clashed with the idea of Judaism as religion. And for a while in Israel, you didn't feel that it's a problem because it was set aside because of what they called the security issue. So there was no need to find a common basis for those who were religious Jews and those who were secular Jews. But when, and that's what happened in this century, when the struggle between secular and religious Jew, or what does it mean to be a Jew in Israel in the 21st century, connected to the question, what should be the Israeli attitude to the Palestinians, you had a very dangerous mixture of nationalism and a very fundamentalist interpretation of Judaism. This is what happened in the 21st century. It happened before, but it was very much on the margin. What I mean by this is that a large number of Israeli Jews, especially a younger generation that grew up in the Jewish settlements in the West Bank, a third generation of Jews who came from the Arab world and never found themselves in the Israeli-European Jewish society, and a lot of people who grew under the influence of ideologues of the more revisionist kind of Zionism of Jabotinsky and Menachem Begin and so on. Together, they dealt with the two challenges in the mixture that is now informing Israeli politics in the 21st century. They came to this to two conclusions. And as I say, when they did it already before in the 20th century, but nobody took them seriously because they were very marginal in Israeli politics, culture, and they seem to be quite marginal and not important. One was the challenge of the Palestinians that said very clearly, it's a terrible mistake to think that you should mix your policies towards the Palestinians with ideas of universalism, justice, international law, democracy, human rights, and civil rights. This is dangerous, it weakens us, it allows the Palestinians to exist in Palestine. We should dispense with this kind of idea that we need to reconcile our policy towards the Palestinians with our commitment to international law or democracy and so on. We don't need this. We have absolute right for the land, not just Israel, but for the whole land of Israel, that is the West Bank, the Gaza Strip, and Israel before 67. In fact, many of them think that they have the right to Jordan as well, south of Lebanon as well, and south of Syria as well. We'll come back to that in a moment. And therefore, the only drive in our policies should be our understanding of what is our national interest. And our national interest is to have a totally Jewish Palestine. they had great success in 2018 when their ideology became the Israeli nationality law in 2018, passed by the Israeli Knesset as a fundamental law that only the Jewish people are the nation that can exist between the River Jordan and the Mediterranean. If you would have thought about in the 1960s, such an idea would never have even arrived in the Israeli Knesset, but now it became an Israeli law. So that's one way of dealing with the impossibility of the liberal Zionists to reconcile their wish for universal values and their settler colonial ideas of colonizing Palestine. The second challenge to Judaism, when they said all this idea of the secular Jews, that somehow you can even have this concept of being a secular Jew, is impossible and unacceptable. So they actually have a vision of a far more theocratic Jewish state. And they see a connection. They say the more religious, the more theocratic Israel will be, the more successful it will be in its fight against the Palestinians, against its enemies in the Arab world, and so on. So it goes together, the idea that you want to struggle against any manifestation of liberalism, pluralism, democracy in the Jewish society, and such a fight would benefit the possibility of creating in the future this greater Israel that would reflect the kind of Israel that they believe, which nobody can prove, but they believe existed before the time of the Romans, the kingdoms of David and Solomon. They even draw maps, although one cannot extract maps from the Bible. But they draw even maps, right? They read the Bible as a story of a Jewish kingdom, a Hebrew kingdom, that everybody was afraid of in the region. Everybody deferred to it. And they really believe that this is the vision of the future, that you need to deter the region in order to establish this kind of a future kingdom. They build models of the Third Temple in Jerusalem instead of Al-Aqsa. They build small movements for colonizing South Lebanon, South Syria, thinking about Jordan as well, and so on. As I say, if you went to Israel in the 1980s, people would be aware of these ideas, but they would tell you, and rightly so, at that particular moment, these are the lunatic fringes of Israeli society. Don't take these people seriously. But what happened in 2020 or 22, but even before that, that suddenly these ideologies and their solution to the two challenges, what does it mean to be a Jew in Israel? And what does it mean to have a Jewish state in Palestine? That their ideas suddenly became the ideology of a very powerful political coalition inside Israel. Nobody saw it coming, but some people did, like myself. I wrote about it in 1999. But most people, I remember, rejected my... I wrote an article in 1999, and I gave a lecture in the University of Beersheba, and I said to them, you know, whatever I think about you, and you know I don't think very good things about you, your Zionism 2.0 is far more frightening and far more destructive, both to you, to the Palestinians, and to the region. And I was ridiculed at my lecture. I remember people said, you have no idea, we're going to peace with the Palestinians, normalization with the Arab world. What are you talking about? Things are looking so bright and beautiful. Why are you such a party spoiler? Later on, I read this article again. It really predicted rightly what's going on today. But it wasn't, all you had to do was to go to the Israeli textbook in the educational system. All you had to do was to listen to not the people in Tel Aviv, but to the people in the development towns, in the poor neighborhoods of Israel, in the settlements. You needed to listen to their rabbis, to their political leaders, to see what they were talking about, to understand that a very different interpretation of how to deal with the two basic challenges of Zionism is on its way to become a powerful, powerful idea that would attract a lot of people, especially among the younger generation. And it came to the fold in the 2022 November elections in Israel. But it was already there in the making. Now, you needed, of course, some additional processes to make such a dangerous vision of a future Israel with its horrific, destructive impact on the Palestinians, the Lebanese, and the region as a whole. You needed also other allies. Like in the beginning of Zionism, you need a coalition to sustain such an idea. The Israelis themselves are not powerful enough to make it work. So what came to the assistance of Zionism 2.0 to become a dominant ideology in Israel? First of all, the changes in the Republican Party in the United States. Christian Zionism, that was so important in creating the Zionist project in the late 19th century, came back and became a very powerful ideology of the Republican Party in the United States, including some of the people who surround President Trump today. So they see eye to eye with these people. Think about the American ambassador to Israel today, Huckabee. He's a personal manifestation of that ideological alliance between Christian fundamentalism and Jewish fundamentalism, and two very powerful armies behind them. It's not just two powerful people. It's two powerful. You needed the right wing in Europe to become stronger. And as you know, there is an emergence of a neo-right fascist, extreme right parties in Europe who are becoming very popular, very powerful. In some places, they are now in decline, thank God. But I'm talking about the period of 10, 15 years ago, they were in the ascendance. I would throw into the mix people like Modi in India as well, and Bolsonaro in Brazil. I mean, there was an international coalition that saw nothing wrong with the vision of a greater Israel as something that, you know, reflects their own political vision. There's also the sinister role that military industries, securitization industries, high-tech industry, even pharmaceutical giants are also playing in such an alliance. Israel is a great asset to these multinational corporations. There is this horrible statistics that I'm sure we're all familiar with, that when Israel uses cutting-edge technology and lethal weapons against the Palestinians, the sales of the Israeli military industries increase dramatically. After every action in Gaza, the sales were very high because you could see how these new weapons are being tested in Iraq. There's a very good film by an Israeli director. The film is called The Laboratory. The guy's name is Feldman, who did exactly a documentary on this, showing the connection between the attacks on Gaza and the profits of the Israeli military industry. So they are also, I think, connecting to this. And then you have the leaders in the Arab world who think that they would benefit from normalizing relationship with the state of Israel. They are not only normalizing relationship with the state of Israel, they are normalizing the colonization of Palestine. And this is also true about some other countries in the global south, that contrary to what probably most people in our societies feel, are going along with this, whatever reasons, whether they think it can allow them a better place in the White House or it benefits their own security interest, whatever reason, there was a strong enough coalition. But I will not end on such a pessimistic point. I think what happens when such ideologies become state ideologies, and this is what happened in Israel, that it's not only that you have a success in the elections. So the people who represent these kinds of visions of a greater Israel that extends not only over Palestine, but also maybe over South Lebanon and South Syria, the vision that Israel would be more theocratic, the vision that you have no moral inhibitions in trying and finish what you didn't finish in the Nakba. When it's not just a matter of winning the elections. What is important, that representative of this ideology become dominant figures in the army, in the secret service, in the Mossad, in the educational system, in the media. Because that means that even if you lose the next election, which is possible, you already have a foundation in the institutions that run the state. And that's my great worry about Israel. I'm not looking to the next election as a tiebreaker. Even if Netanyahu would lose, if at all he would allow elections, that's a big question. He's doing all he can to prevent the elections. But even if he loses, the foundation of this, what I call Messianic Israel, sometimes I call it the state of Judea instead of the state of Israel, all of this is not going dramatically to change. And that is something the world has to decide what to do with, you know? Because I think what happened to people who were genuinely not anti-Palestinians, who were not genuinely anti-peace, who somehow believed that, you know, I'm talking people mainly in the West, but not only, who believe that maybe there is all a way of reconciling the presence of the Jewish national movement in Palestine with the ambitions of the Palestinians. For many years, they thought that it's around the corner. What you need are dynamics of change inside Israel, and they create the kind of leadership that will take you towards, I don't know, a two-state solution, peace, and so on. I think they need to be on the alert that these dynamics of change do not exist anymore. That if there are any dynamics in change, they go in the orientation that I was talking about. And I'm saying it very sadly as an Israeli Jew. I don't think there is chance for a change in Israeli policies in the future. And the question is, at what point would people, I'm not talking about the people in Israel, but at what point would the Arab neighbors of Israel, at what point would the Muslim states, at what point would the Western state, at what point would the international community would say, wait a minute, this is not just a matter that affects the Palestinians, which we didn't mind, to be honest, for many years. It is affecting the region as a whole, and maybe the world as a whole. Right now, if you look at the Middle East, there are 6 million people who are refugees because of the Israeli actions. 2 million refugees in Gaza and the West Bank, 1 million refugees in Lebanon, and 3 million refugees in Tehran. 6 million people are refugees because of Israeli actions. Now, it was American-Israeli actions. So, obviously, as long as the world doesn't want to face America, there's no danger for Israel to be faced by the world that doesn't want to face America. Is the fact that the EU was unwilling to join the Israeli-American attack on Iran an indication that something is changing in the global balance? Too early to say. But it shows you that there's some sort of understanding that the unconditional support that the EU has given Israel, an unwillingness to face American policy in the Middle East, has dire consequences for the Europeans themselves. Not on moral grounds, on economic grounds, on energy grounds. Is the fact that in the United States we have a Democratic Party that we have never seen before, a Democratic Party where if you want to be the next candidate for president in the United States of the Democratic Party, you better show some solidarity with the Palestinians. That's incredible. I mean, 20 years ago, if you wanted to be the candidate of the Democratic Party in the United States for president, you needed to show unconditional allegiance to Israel and to visit AIPAC 3 times as if it was the mosque. Now, you better show some distance for AIPAC as the next candidate for the Democratic Party if you want to have some chance of your party electing. And of course, the election of Mamdani in New York, a pro-Palestinian Muslim person in the biggest Jewish city in the world shows you something of that process. Is the fact that so many millions around the world, including in this country, are showing solidarity with Palestine like never before, a counterbalance to what I describe? Is this the making of a global alliance that would contrary or would counter the global alliances that allowed the dispossession, the colonization of Palestine? All these are questions. I'm not answering them. I'm putting them because we are seeing processes in the making that we don't know yet how they will mature and when will they mature. But there are processes of change. Processes of change in the international global constellation. I could add to this the position of China, which are different from the position of other countries with regard to Palestine, not necessarily for moral support for the Palestinians, but from the Chinese perspective on global politics. You have changes in countries such as Brazil. South Africa is reasserting a certain global perspective. All of these are not yet fusing together into transformative moment in history, but there are definitely potential processes that can transform the issue. In fact, in my last book, Israel on the Brink, I claim that these processes are so far now in their making that they are inevitable to my mind. So for me, it's not a question of will they eventually fuse together into a dramatic change in the reality in Palestine, in the region. The question is, when will it happen? Which, of course, I cannot know, but not if. But I also add something else in the book, and that's my experience as an historian. Something that crumbles, something that disintegrates, and I do believe that the Zionist project is in its last chapter, for all the reasons I just counted. First, there are three things that you know as an historian. Disintegration can be a very slow process. And we saw it in Syria. What happened in Libya, in Yemen? You know, when countries are losing their center, the disintegration can turn into a civil war, into a lot of suffering for the people, before something better or something new replaces the old Anshan regime. Okay. So that's one thing we have to be worried about, that the fact that it disintegrates does not mean necessarily the beginning of a different, much better political structure for the people who live there. Secondly, disintegration creates vacuum, a void. Who will replace the void? It's very important. Palestinian national movement right now is too fragmented, too disunited to be able to fill the void. I have great confidence in the younger Palestinian generation. I think they're far more united, they're far more consensual. They have better ideas, I think, of how to organize the Palestinian political experience, but they haven't done it yet. We know from the Arab Spring and so on, when there is a void and you're not well prepared structurally and organization-like to fill the void is going to be filled by someone else. So you have back Sisi instead of Mubarak in the end of the day, with all the demonstration and everything that people paid for making Egypt, for instance, a more democratic country. And by that, I ended my chances of revisiting Egypt in the next 10 years, but what can you do? So that is something else that the Palestinian national movement, its ability to organize, but not only that, to answer questions which they will have to ask if indeed there is going to be this dramatic change in Palestine. What would be the future of the 8 million Jews who live in Palestine today? What would be the future of all the things that Israel did build and may still be important for the future? You can't destroy everything. How do you reconnect to the Arab world? What do you reconnect to in the Arab world, right? All the things that were robbed from the Palestinians by the Zionist project are not easily rebuilt. And it's good to start with it. And the last issue, with this I will end, which is probably the most problematic for all of us, that this is a long-term process, and we are all aware of that of the urgency of what's going to happen tomorrow, next year, in the next 2 years. You cannot go and give a lecture in the University of Gaza and tell people, you know, there are processes of change that eventually would make, and I do believe in it, will make this place a better place in the future. Because that doesn't help them to survive the next Israeli attack, the hunger, the famine, the lack of medicine, the lack of infrastructure, the stagnation, everything that they are suffering from. And there is this navigation between your understanding strategically of these processes and your wish as an activist to stop genocide, ethnic cleansing, oppression, and so on. So the main problem, as you understand it, I'm sure you do, is that while a lot of people in the civil society in the world understand the urgency of taking firm action against Israel to stop the genocide in Gaza, the ethnic cleansing in the West Bank, the discrimination against the Palestinians inside Israel, the Israeli aggressive policy towards its neighbors, the governments, especially in the global north, are hesitant to take such an action. Because still, apparently, from their perspective, Israel is an asset and not a liability. And they will not change their mind because of moral issues. They will change their mind if, for their own political career, Israel will become a liability. And I think this will happen, but we should find a way, of course, of making it happen sooner rather than later. We have to make sure that the wishes of people in the Arab world are translated in the policies of the Arab states, which hasn't happened yet, and so on in other places. Now, I will just give you one example, and with this I would end. I'm not even thinking about a dramatic act that would totally fundamentally change the reality in Palestine. As I said, this is a long process. There are no shortcuts in history, in decolonization and justice and so on. You cannot do these things in a day. But you can defend people. You can ease their suffering. You can tame the aggression. If the EU, for instance, would have imposed on Israel 50% of the sanctions it imposed on Russia because of its invasion of the Ukraine, the lives of thousands of Palestinians would have been saved. So sometimes we should ask, maybe not for the big change, but at least for the, you know, the most smallest steps, but at least the steps in the right direction. When we strategize as a solidarity movement, when we're thinking about the best way of changing the reality. Because if not stopped, and I can say this, unfortunately, with certainty, if not stopped, there will be another attack on Iran. There will be another attempt to annex South Lebanon, parts of South Syria, not to mention the continued incremental genocide of the people in Gaza, the ethnic cleansing of the Palestinians in the West Bank, and what we call now in Israel the quiet transfer of the Palestinian citizens of Israel. There are 2 million of them. They are not being directly treated as those in the West Bank, but with other, more sophisticated means, there's pressure on them to leave through the support the Israeli police is giving to criminal gangs to terrorize life in the Palestinian villages in the south and the north of the state. So all of these are policies which are justified. Now, there are still millions of Israelis who do not subscribe to these ideas. However, they don't have an alternative vision. Their alternative vision that you can call the liberal Zionist vision, as I said, has totally failed. And they are even themselves aware of it. So they choose two solutions. One, to leave. And they're leaving in huge numbers. Nobody allows to get access to the real statistics of how many people left. Well, we know that the numbers is great. Secondly, they still try to stick to these old ideas that somehow you can reconcile the idea of a colonial racist state with the idea of democracy. My hope is that somehow in the future they would understand that you can either be a democratic state for all or a racist state. There's no golden mean between the two. But they are not the ones who are going to bring the change. They are the ones who join the change, I hope, as did white people in South Africa that rejected the fall of apartheid for many years and then joined the new post-apartheid South Africa. Okay, I think I talked enough. I'll stop here, and I hope to hear your comments and questions. Thank you.
1: That was Professor Ilan Pappe speaking on May 16, 2026 at Chulalongkorn University in Thailand. 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Thanks for listening. This is Saeed, executive producer and host of Arab Voices. 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
1: Hello and welcome to the Hudson Mohawk Magazine, broadcasting from the Sanctuary for Independent Media on the unceded homelands of the Mohican people in Troy, New York. I'm Sean Burnick.
2: And I'm Lennox Saputo, today on the Hudson Mohawk Magazine. First, we have excerpts from the City of Hudson Public Planning Board meeting, where they reviewed the proposed redevelopment of 41 North 2nd Street, more commonly known as Bliss Towers. Then we welcome back to retired National Weather Service meteorologist Hugh Johnson for this week's weather segment. Later on, we have our weekly segment, Everybody Moves, where we hear from Natalie, an immigrant from Ukraine. Finally, we have Jamaica Miles, the co-founder of All of Us and member of the Board of Education of the City of Schenectady, address the Center for Women in Government and Civil Society. But first, here are the headlines.
1: The Hillcrest Villas mobile home park in Dunsburg has been under a boil water order from Schenectady County for 1 year as of August 17th. The park also experiences frequent water outages. On May 14th, the County Health Department detailed several deficiencies in the park's water system, including storage tanks, lacking sanitary seals, and inadequate drainage around well casings.
2: The Times Union reports that the nonprofit New York State Industries for the Disabled, which was founded in 1975, needs to have

0: keep the city financially stable in the face of ballooning costs and declining revenues, caused in part by years of efforts to keep taxes low for residents. The city is projecting a $22 million shortfall for 2026 and a gap of $33 million for 2027, even with an unprecedented $40 million in state aid.
1: On Sunday, the city of Troy created a time capsule that will hold memories of 2026 for the city to open in 50 years on the 300th anniversary of the city of the country's founding.
0: Due to safety concerns and low participation, five teams in the capital region area are transitioning to eight-man football models from the traditional 11-man squads for the upcoming season. That's it for the headlines.
1: For those of you just tuning in, you're listening to the Hudson Mohawk Magazine, listener-supported radio that builds community in Troy and the surrounding capital region through broad grassroots participation.
0: Our content is produced by volunteers. To learn how you can contribute, go to mediasanctuary.org, email us at hmm@mediasanctuary.org, or call 518-272-2390.
1: The City of Hudson Public Planning Board meeting reviewed the proposed redevelopment of 41 North 2nd Street, more commonly known as Bliss Towers, a low-income public housing high-rise near the Hudson River in Hudson, New York. Here are some excerpts from the public comments.
2: The City of Hudson Planning Board will come to order. We're going to convene our public hearing now. The next item on the agenda is the public hearing regarding 41 North 2nd Street. And I now declare this public hearing open at 6:06 p.m. The planning board doesn't deal with everything. I mean, we don't deal with how much a project costs or whether or not we think it's a good idea. Or, you know, our focus and our remit is pretty narrow. I look at the culture, not the culture, but the quality of the neighborhood, traffic, safety, environmental issues, and other matters that you believe are important to us, we certainly want you to share. But those are the issues that are at the heart of our deliberation.
3: Hi, my name is Mary Gessler, and I'm the Vice Chairman of the Hudson Housing Authority Board. I have lived there for 47 years, and I really think that you guys should have taken into consideration of how bad the building that we live in right now. There's many of us in this room have lived or grew up near the high rise, and I really think that you guys have taken into consideration of how us residents feel. The floors are really bad. The walls are really bad. I really think that you need to think about us for once. I mean, I get everybody's house pay mortgage. I get it. We pay rent. I mean, my rent's almost $1,000. And where am I going to go out there in the city paying what I'm paying at? Nowhere. Thank you.
2: Thank you for your comments.
4: My name's Emily. We're part of Friends of Second Street. So I support affordable housing in Hudson. We need it. We need more housing. Definitely. And I support Bliss Towers coming down. Visa has to go, right? As asbestos, it has all that stuff in it. But I oppose this particular plan because, among other things, right? So it's going to be built on a brownfield. Do you guys know what a brownfield is? So it has contaminants, pollutants, hazardous substances, all sorts of, because Hudson used to be we had a lot of industry here, right? So you're being asked, I don't understand why this site has to be on a brownfield. And do you want to raise and rear your kids on brownfield, right? Even if it's remediated, right? Why do you have your kids be living on the brownfield when you have many other sites here in Hudson? Secondly, there's a piece about the Hudson Housing Authority, right? So it managed the Bliss Towers and Columbia Apartments.

0: they were not able to manage and repair and take care of these units. What makes anyone think that they're going to be able to take care of a complex that is twice as big, that's sitting on a brownfield? I mean, the residents should know about how are things going to get prepared. Is the brownfield going to be cared properly? And is the Hudson Authority going to budget to pay for the various repairs? And none of that is in the public record. Thirdly, right, phase one of the plan isn't for this residence. But do you guys know that phase two is open up to the entire country, right? So it may not be very few of us in Hudson here may actually get to be part of that second phase two development, and that is not clear from the record at all. So a couple of other things, right? Most of the units may go to first comers, but not Hudson.
1: Sorry, that's throughout the city centers.
0: Okay, great. So and then the whole brownfield piece, though, I think is the most important one. Why do you want to raise your kids on an environmentally polluted site? Thank you.
2: Thank you for your comments, Emily.
3: Hi, thank you. What I would like to say, a lot of what I was going to say, I think, was eloquently addressed by the mayor in the newspaper article, so I won't repeat that. What I will address is the history of Hudson and now all the talk that we hear about the brownfield, because I served quite a few years on the brownfield remediation committee in the city of Hudson. I'm a lifelong resident of Hudson, born here in 1965. And at that time, we had a ton of housing downtown in Hudson that was plowed under by HUD during that remediation in the 70s. So when I hear talk about people saying this is a large project and this will grow our population, at that time, we had 12,000 to 13,000 people in this city or more. And a good portion of them were living down there, downtown, included by the time we're moving at 12 Warren Street. But when we talk about remediation, the process in doing that now, we are so far advanced in the technology of doing that. I served on the city council in 2003 and was part of the remediation, a brownfield remediation committee. And at that time, we were going around here. So when you look at the mental health building, a brownfield project, right? When you start looking at by the Little League Field, a brownfield project. When you look down by Mill Street, a brownfield project. We have tons of brownfield projects in this city. And this, matter of fact, where this tower is sitting now was an old junkyard. So it's not like we're creating the new wheel here, right? We are using advanced new technology to build on an area, a footprint that is already under HUD control. All they're trying to do is take down a 9-story building and build 4-story buildings in its place. Now, what those buildings look like, yeah, I do think they should provide the place so people can see it. But when we're looking at that downtown, I think people who live in Bliss Towers now and the people who had leave Bliss Towers, who I thought should have got a voucher when they left, should be able to return back here and actually enjoy Hudson just like everybody else that lives here.
4: Hi, good afternoon. It's Stephanie Monsa. I've lived in Hudson for 21 years in on Tanner's Lane, which was a brownfield and has been purchased by a billionaire to redevelop into a luxury hotel and other luxury developments. So we can live with brownfields, and I'm born and raised in Brooklyn, so I'm fine. Don't have anything to say about the technical aspects of the plan because I'm not familiar with those things. But what I am familiar with as a neighbor in the city of Hudson is the Bliss Towers being the site of community, culture, loving families, stories, history, and as Mr. Hughes referenced, a long history of erasure, which began with that plowing under and seizing of personal property and the erasure of generational roots and wealth in Hudson for Black and brown families, which we have to stop. Hudson is leading out. And for folks who came here attracted by the culture of Hudson, this is part of the culture of Hudson. We live together. We're a community. So one of the beautiful things about the plan is the plentiness of green space and trees. And there's a beautiful campus called Kite's Nest at the lower end of State Street. There can be a beautiful corridor of trees and water remediation, because as our climate changes and as environmental threats change and as all those trucks run up and down Columbia Street and pollute the air, we need a way to keep our asthma-prone children and elders breathing clean air. We need to address the collection of water that comes running down these hills. And we need to create green, dignified living space so people can have quality of life. The entire corridor of that part of State Street, down along Front Street to our beautiful waterfront park, should be seen as the jewel of Hudson. Not the retail stores on Warren Street, but the place where the families live, where the culture grows, where the traditions are held, where the history is held. So I am strongly in favor of redeveloping Bliss Towers. I'm strongly in favor of my neighbors living mold-free, allergy-free.
1: 30
2: seconds.
4: Thank you very much. I'm
1: going to
4: wrap it up right there. Thank you for being
1: here. Thank you. Hello, good afternoon. My name is Gabrielle Xavier. I have lived here in the Hudson area for all 21 years of my life. And throughout those 21 years of my life, I have got to experience the displacement of my own family from the city of Hudson area, due to the lack of affordable housing that already does reside here in Hudson. Yes, but to follow up with that, I have also grown up in the school district where I was raised alongside kids who have grown up in this building. I have family who have grown up in this building, and the issues that those towers have been facing has been an ongoing issue for years. Since my niece, she's now 14, she was living there ever since birth. So, seeing their living conditions, seeing the water leaks, the busted baseboards, the railings in the hallways rusted over, the uneven floors, down to the malfunctioning elevator that happens it happens more often than not. Yes, I am strongly in favor of this redevelopment plan because I do believe that working class individuals in our city, no matter what the class or status or rank, deserve safe, healthy, affordable, comfortable housing. And growing up here, that's just something that I've seen undermined time and time again from Native generations of people who have raised families here for years. And the neglect of our Hudson Natives is something that is very depressing to see, especially when you grow up in community with these people and there's really nothing you can do as one individual to help their struggle. But yes, to touch a little bit based on some of the opposing arguments to this plan, one of them, which already has kind of a little bit been brought up, is the space of where the redevelopment plan would happen. And to answer some questions to that, the space that Bliss Towers is on right now is federal granted space for affordable housing units. And there is no other
2: way. Sorry, 30 seconds.
1: There is no other way to work around that. But yes, and to the asbestos concerns, which are very, very valid, there are safe ways to mediate asbestos before having to start this redevelopment plan. So, yeah, but that's what I'm going to say.
5: Thank you.
6: So I wanted to hand deliver 20 handwritten letters that were collected from the public. Young people deserve this housing. The future of the city depends on this level of investment in affordable, healthy, densely built housing. We have failed generations of young people, and we have lost so many families and anyone who is a youth worker, such as myself, who works in the schools, work with young people, knows that we are seeing families and generational networks of care be torn apart because they cannot stay in this. In the last 25 years, we've lost 2,000 members from our population. That is 24% of our population gone in the last 20 years. And I appreciate Bill Hughes saying that it's even double that or more since 1965. We have a population of 5,700 people. That's not enough people to even sustain the businesses and the schools and the economy of this town. There's no business that can stay open all the weekdays. We have created an unsustainable city that does not take care of its young people, its elders, its neighbors, its working families, or its working class people. That is a shame. And this board has the ability to right that historical wrong, and to right the historical wrong that was done when this building was built poorly at a time when asbestos was not fully understood, when poor materials were used. And what we have before us is a proposal for a well-built, thoughtfully designed plan that centers green space, play space, and shared community space. Densely built housing characterizes a city. It's what makes a city a city. If you do not like living in a city, there are plenty of other suburban towns and rural areas in the area that you can move to and still get to come here and go out to dinner. This is Hudson. There are people who are waiting to come home. And yes, there are people who might move here from other parts of the country. Imagine that. That would be great. We would welcome that. And I want to add that we are among the most impacted. My organization is a neighboring property to this property. We will deal with the construction traffic.
2: Sorry, 30 seconds.
6: With the dust and the noise and impact because this benefits our city. And sometimes it is inconvenient to do something that matters. Sometimes we have to compromise or make a small sacrifice or feel a little bit uncomfortable or have to take a longer route to work or close our windows on the day that the demolition is happening. That is part of the city life. And remediation is absolutely possible. It happens all the time. HHA sought brownfield status intentionally so that they could clean this up the right way.
3: Thank you so much, Kat.
5: This audio is just a portion of the public planning board meeting in the city of Hudson around the redevelopment plan for the city's Bliss Towers. 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
5: And we now welcome retired National Weather Service meteorologist Hugh Johnson to join us for this week's weather segment. Welcome to the show, Hugh.
8: Hey, how's it going, Lennox? A couple minutes early. Great. Well, more time to talk. Yeah, great.
5: Yeah. Exactly. So last week we talked about how wet July was, but we did not discuss how warm it was. What can you tell us about this?
8: Well, for us in July of the previous July, it was pretty much right on target, right on the seasonal average of 73 degrees, like I think a tenth degree below normal, but basically normal. Actually, our coolest July since 21 overall. Now, we started out really hot, if you recall. And then the second week, we had a couple more hot days. And then the second half of the month was a little cooler than normal, especially that one day where we had the big rainstorm only in the 60s. But we were the exception rather than the norm. If you look at the map of the United States, There was only a few pockets where temperatures were near normal. In the lower 48, we were one of them. It was cool in Alaska. Fairbanks, Alaska has had like 8 months in a row below normal temperatures. Very unusual, but again, a small area of the country below normal. Meanwhile, the rest of the country, the vast majority, Lennox, was really warm. In fact, are you ready for this? It was our hottest July ever in the continental United States, or actually across the entire United States, with a mean temperature of 76.9 degrees. Old records were 1936 and 2012, and both of them got blown away. So, and it was a lot of that was contributed to very warm overnight lows. How warm, you say? Well, get this, in Phoenix on July 24th, the low temperature was 97. I kid you not. And in Vegas on the same night, it was 94. I mean, these are lows. And that, when you get lows like that, that's just insane. And they had highs of 117 that day in Phoenix with dew points in the 60s. Normally, when it's that hot, you think of dew points in the 30s and 40s. You can dew point measure of humidity. Dew points in the 60s, that's getting pretty high for that kind of heat. So very, very uncomfortable. So globally, we tied, July tied for the hottest on record, tied with 2024. In 2024, we were coming off an El Nino, a strong El Nino. Now we're going into one. So that probably does certainly add a little oomph to it. So, yeah, it was really, really a hot summer overall, a hot July, rather, overall. We kind of escaped it right here in the greater capital region.
7: Is there any worry about how the danger of this heat, or are we – how is that looking?
8: Well, it's always danger in heat, Sean. Fortunately, air conditioning, you know, we've had this thing called air conditioning, and I know in our house it's worked really well during the hot spells, and we still use it even with the humidity, keep the humidity down. In cities like in Europe, by the way, Europe, of course, had a very hot July, too, where they had terrible heat waves, where they still have not caught up with us in air conditioning, and that's a real problem because, you know, the places get really fiercely hot, and that causes all kinds of problems. But, yeah, it's always a danger because we've discussed this time and time again. Heat is the most dangerous element as far as overall deaths are concerned, bigger than all other weather elements combined. Again, it's not as direct like a tornado hits and someone dies right away. The heat, it might have happened for a couple of days afterwards, and it might be called cardiovascular. But in reality, they actually it was actually a heat-related thing. So it's always a danger, absolutely. And if the infrastructure fails, and you know, we get a big failure of the infrastructure in a city when we have temperatures near 100 degrees or whatever, that would be catastrophic.
5: Yeah, another thing that has been predominant this summer is that in the West and also in parts of Europe as well, they've been going through a period of intense drought. And so what can you tell us about this?
8: Yeah, well, you're absolutely right. And once again, the West drier, the East wetter, but not everywhere in the East, actually, but, you know, basically a little wetter than the West. And Europe very dry, too. Let's talk about Lake Mead. Lake Mead is a very important water resource for the Southwest. Phoenix and Vegas and other places rely very heavily on that. That has reached record lows this year. It broke the record from a few years ago. And, you know, and that just happened during this month. And I think it's really not going to change anytime soon. They do have their what they call their monsoon season, but it's been a kind of anemic so far. What I mean by that, you get the wind reversal and you get a wind coming off the Pacific and sometimes even the Gulf, adding more moisture and allowing for more scattered thunderstorms. They've had some of that, but not a lot. It's not enough to really change things as far as drought. We're going to hope that the El Nino does it during the winter and we start bringing some of those storms and the Pacific jet stream. Doesn't always work that way, but that's what the hope is. But now over in Europe, the Danube and the Rhine rivers are at record lows. The Danube is, of course, the big river that goes across much of Eastern Europe, Vienna and Budapest and places like that. Absolutely important for navigation. Get this, in Budapest, a city that my wife and I still want to get to, the level of the Danube was 9 inches last week, 9 inches. That's a record low. It normally is about 4 feet this time of year. So it might not seem like a lot, but that's so low that the rocks are showing. They're all battleships from World War II are showing, and has grounded all river cruises, which, you know, make a huge, you know, it's a huge part of the economy over there. So what happens is they either cancel them or they have to bust them. And I've been on river cruises, and it's so much nicer than being busted. And every night you have to pack and unload in every city. It's not the same at all, but that's all they can do right now. So really, really bad situation. Of course, they've had multiple heat waves with temperatures in the mid upper 90s to around 100 degrees, France over to Spain, and over in Germany and places like that, and even up to England, even the UK got in on that a couple of times. So it's been a rough summer, absolutely.
5: And I have a quick follow-up question. I was wondering if in a minute whether you could tell us why is it that Europe is facing such intense and multiple heat waves, I mean, especially in the last two summers.
8: Actually, it's been longer than that, Lennox, because I remember 18 was a bad summer, and there were some ones before that. It's been really going on for a while, and the short and skinny answer is that basically it's just where the ridge has been setting up. It's like we've been in this pattern where a big ridge sets up in Europe, a big ridge in the West. We kind of get into the ridge occasionally, but we've been sort of troughing, what we call a trough, and that's why we end up getting something, you know, these big rainstorms every now and then and things like that. So, you know, weather in the Northeast. Oh, by the way, I wanted to mention, I'm sorry to backtrack, but the drought, of course, index, drought is all the way from the West down to the South, though it's getting a little better there, but it actually extends up the Eastern seaboard east of us. But a lot of New England's in mild to moderate drought still, surprisingly. So, yeah. But again, it's just the way these weather patterns have been working out. And the one thing we got to keep an eye on, I've talked about this before, is the Gulf Stream. It does appear to be weakening. And if it reaches a tipping point, that could change the whole climate scene everywhere. That's something that's being monitored. But right now, it seems like Europe is getting into these big ridges in the summer, and the big ridges in Western Canada, Western U.S. And like I said, we're kind of in a trough in the east, but we still are warmer. Even with the trough, we're still averaging at or above normal temperatures.
7: And it looks like we got about a minute left. So
8: okay,
7: what's the weather for the upcoming week looking like?
8: Well, the upcoming week looks pretty quiet. I mean, there won't be any big storms, but after a murky start on Tuesday, the weather will turn nice later on in the day. It's going to start out kind of foggy and make some low clouds, but it should get lots of sunshine by afternoon, humidity lowering a little bit. And then it looks pretty good on Wednesday until late in the day or evening. We might get a shower or thunderstorm with a passing cold front. Back to sunshine on Thursday, partly sunny with a chance of showers, mainly south of Albany on Friday, with the watch a little wave trying to move up. And then more sunshine Saturday and a chance of showers Sunday. As again, we're in that trough. We're getting those systems moving through. We're not in a big ridge. We're not in a stagnant pattern. High temperatures within a few degrees of 80 each day and low around 60, about right where we should be this time of year. And I just want to tell you that a few days ago or a week ago, and it looked like it would be a much cooler regime coming up. Now it looks more normal. So that's been, some of the models have been saying that, you know, trying to give us a big cool down, then it becomes normal. But either way, it's a pretty decent week showing up.
7: All right. Well, thank you.
8: All right. You have a good one, folks.
5: Up next, we have another episode of Everybody Moves. In this week's segment, we hear from Natalia, a poet and educator. Natalia migrated from Ukraine to New York City when she was 9 years old. She shares her family traditions, favorite Ukrainian food, and efforts to teach her children Russian.
2: All right. Appreciate that.
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13: This is Everybody Moves.
14: My name is Natalia Sakonis.
15: Can you tell me your or your family's migration story?
14: My family immigrated from Odessa, Ukraine in 1992. We applied for refugee status because of anti-Semitism that was happening in newly independent Ukraine and everywhere, also in the former Soviet Union. we got an invitation from my grandmother, who had been in New York City since the 1970s, and we immigrated to New York, when I was about 9.5 years old. I ended up in the Capital Region because my husband got a job teaching writing and critical inquiry at SUNY Albany, and my job was remote, so I was able to follow him. We thought it would be a better place to raise our kids as well. We moved back to New York, where I'm from San Francisco, California, in 2016 to help take care of my mother, who had ovarian cancer, and we helped her through her last year. New York was also very hectic, and we had a better chance of buying a house, and we thought that the pace of life was going to be more suitable for our family near Albany.
15: What were some unique traditions that your family practiced?
14: Well, one tradition, my family was a family who was really interested in the arts. My sister now is still a visual artist in New York City. My father doesn't practice music as much, but back in the Soviet Union, he was a musician and taught music and played the accordion. And my late mother taught drama. So the arts were always present with us. So one big tradition was reciting poetry. And every time someone had a birthday party, people would write poems to celebrate whoever's birthday it was, or create, you know, interesting presents, anything from caricatures or little notes or letters, you know, commemorating that person's birthday. And so I feel like I've carried that tradition. And also my Ukrainian grandparents made really delicious dumplings, and I've liked to keep that up. Dumplings as well as borscht. I have a great recipe for borscht that I like to practice as well. And I feel like I'm learning more about my Jewish traditions actually here in the States. We didn't really practice Judaism as much.
15: So do you try to teach your children like Ukrainian culture, history, or the language that you spoke in your house growing up?
14: Yeah, that's a great question. So I just have to preface my answer by saying that unfortunately I didn't speak Ukrainian growing up. I spoke Russian, and part of it was because of Russian imperialism, and that even though I did grow up in the country, Ukraine, it was under Soviet rule, and Russian was imposed as the kind of common language. But also it was because Odessa was a port city, and so there are a lot of people that came through, people from Italy, Turkey, Greece, etc. And so Russian was just used more. So anyway, I did grow up speaking Russian and maybe a little bit of Ukrainian. I am trying to learn Ukrainian right now along with my partner through a Ukrainian teacher who now lives in London, who is a refugee. I do think that speaking Russian is something that I value highly, and I'm trying to separate the language from what is happening politically. And of course, I'm completely against the war in Ukraine, but I think it is a beautiful language with a really rich history and a rich literature. And my partner and I are doing everything possible to actually pass the language down to our children, because we know that Russian is going to be the threatened language. Most people around our kids are going to speak English, and it'll be more challenging. So we do have a rule of speaking Russian only in the home. You know, sometimes it gets bent when kids speak amongst themselves, or when they talk about something in school that it's hard to translate, but they do try to keep it up. Our older daughter reads in Russian for pleasure and is able to, you know, write also pretty easily. For our younger daughter, it's a little bit more of a struggle, but we do read to her every other night. She reads with us in Russian as well. So we are trying to keep up the language sort of to the best of our ability, yeah.
15: Do you still try to practice the traditions or the roles that you had growing up in your own family now?
14: Yes, I think you know, especially thinking about those creative traditions, right? Making birthdays kind of a big occasion, I think is something that my children really enjoy. And I've certainly kept on the tradition of Ukrainian foods like borscht, as well as dumplings. I do a little bit less, but sometimes on special occasions. And that chocolate cake that my mother had made, I've done it once and I certainly will continue making it again.
15: You grew up as a child of immigrants and now you're a parent who is a second generation migrant. And is there anything that you've come to realize or appreciate about your parents or upbringing after you became a parent yourself?
14: I feel like when I was growing up and my parents immigrated, I don't think I fully understood how difficult it was for them, because they really left their whole community. And by community, I mean, of course, their families and their friends, but also their artistic community, their jobs. They left all of that behind, you know, for more economic stability, political stability, and for us to have a better life. I think now being a parent and not having had that experience of immigration, but simply moving, you know, from San Francisco to New York, from New York City to the capital region, even those small moves can be difficult, and I'm sort of able to appreciate my parents' sacrifice a bit more at this point, yeah.
15: You've published a poem book recently, and will you be able to share a part of it with our listeners?
14: Sure. So the book, this is the book, it's called Sunlight Trapped in Stone. The poem I'm going to read is Tunnel Vision, and it's really literally about our family, our first day in New York City. Tunnel Vision, New York, the squeeze of the graffitied Lincoln Tunnel. The gray walls splattered with brash angular symbols frighten me in the dead of night as July suffocates us with traffic and smog. In our new apartment, my grandpa, sister, and I share the studio floor with many mirrors, as if we're tasked with choreographing a new life. It is neither cozy nor beautiful, and our decor is a mishmash of furniture from the trash. Street signs scream neon blue, lemon yellow, poison green. I can't measure up to the colors of the new world. Our huge family is a broken kaleidoscope, its pieces off kilter. In the evening, my sister and I are startled by green flashes of light from fireflies as we idle in the backyard. Eventually, we find jobs, go to school, go back to cooking borscht. We're all intact, but barely. 30 years later, half of our family, my grandpa, grandma, and my mom, are dead. I probed the scrawny 9-year-old who made Joseph Cornell boxes filled with tiny dolls made of pins and cotton balls, who promised she'll always belong to Odessa and never wear jeans. If progress is a storm blowing backwards into the future, then I welcome the whirlwind of jobs that broke my mom's heart and my dad's health, my grandfather's World War II films casting violence and black and white nostalgia. I welcome it all as long as it leads me to this, a light brown-haired, olive-skinned girl, smiling askance, peering at her double, who is reaching across a prairie of time, laughing, playing dress-up in puffy 80s dresses, comparing notes on school and fairies, conspiring with her double.
15: This is Mira Abbey reporting from Hudson Mohawk Magazine.
7: These stories are on the immigration journeys of members of our community to the Capital District. 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
5: Jamaica Miles is the co-founder of All of Us and a member of the Board of Education for the City of Schenectady. When this was aired, she had recently addressed the Center for Women in Government and Civil Society at the Rockefeller College of Public Affairs and Policy on the topic of fighting at the forefront of human rights. Here is a part of her address.
9: Hey, y'all. My name is Jamaica Miles. I'm going to start with who I am. I wear a lot of hats. I do a lot of different things. I am a whole lot of different people. Mm-hmm. And depending on where you sit, you see me differently. I was born and raised in the city of Schenectady, which is down the street. I graduated from UAlbany. I am an elected official. That's the one that really is like the most surprising. I'm a school board member in the city of Schenectady. And I got that seat after I won a lawsuit against New York State to fully fund our schools. I'm a mom. I have four kids. She'll be 28 this month. My son just turned 19. My younger daughter will be 12 next month. And my youngest son is 6. I'm a member of Emmanuel Freedom's Church. There's a long list, right? Mm-hmm. And I think the reason that it's important for me in this moment is because there are different parts of you. Yeah. How we got here and what are the different ways that we showed up and how we were able to be impactful in the moment we were in that moment. Because me being a school board member now was not something I intended ever. As a matter of fact, for many years, after repeatedly being asked, I said no. I wasn't asked just 3 years ago when I got elected. I was asked the year before that, and the year before that, and the year. Like for 10 years, I was asked, Jamaica, will you run for school board? I said, hell no. Because it wasn't where I needed to be in that moment. A little bit more, so I'll be 49 this year. Right? Yes. My mother is from Hoosick Falls, New York, which is a little rural town. My father from Richmond, Virginia, which is a kind of rural town, but in a different area. And being born in 1974 to a white woman and a black man was not something that was celebrated. And that was something that I didn't figure out until after my father died. I actually didn't know that there were experiences that I was experiencing that were racism because my father did a damn good job of protecting me and keeping me safe. And he was a 6 foot tall black man and you did not mess with him. So I didn't know a lot of things. And then when I became a mom, 1 month before my 21st birthday, my entire world shifted because I was looking at things differently about how it was going to impact my child. What is happening? Oh, hell no. Oh, hell no is also a common phrase in my life. Mm-hmm. And so that journey of realizing the world from a different perspective, there were impactful moments when my father died and all of a sudden I was called, I'm going to say the words, I'm just preparing you, when I was called nigger by my mother's brother in my kitchen. That was a moment for me that I was like, wait a minute, I don't know what the hell that word means. And he just, right? When I had my daughter and she entered first grade because she was so smart she didn't go to kindergarten, and that teacher said, yeah, I think she has ADHD because she's not able to sit still. And I said, no, she already knows how to count quarters and nickels and dimes and she's bored. She goes, no, I would know if she was not challenged. That was another moment for me. There's an entire list of things that brought me to where I am today. And I carry all of those things with me, but in different moments, I needed to be different things. So when I was on the PTO, because I was like, wait a minute, something has got to be different. This is not okay. There was that moment where I found access and opportunity to create change because I was not okay with the way things were. But there was a time in my life when I was okay because I didn't know to not be okay, right? I then became a parent leader in the city of Schenectady. Alliance for Quality Education was really excited. Here's this young black mom who's got kids in school, and she's willing to say all the things very loudly. Mm-hmm. Yeah. I then was on the leadership team for Citizen Action for the Capital Region, and then I was a statewide board member, and then I was the organizer for the Capital Region. Then I was the statewide organizing director for all of New York State for Citizen Action of New York. And I looked back and went, what's happening in my hometown? Mm-hmm. Where am I now and where should I be? And what am I doing and does it align with what needs to be done? Mm-hmm. Citizen Action does good work. It was not what I needed to be doing. Mm-hmm. right? Like, very heavy on who's getting elected to office, as I sit here as an elected official, very heavy on that part of it, inside-outside game, but a lot of the inside game. So there was no talking to my people. There was no talking to folks on the ground. I said, well, I'm just going to go start a whole organization then in February of 2020 with my co-founder and love of my life. But that, I digress. On the precipice of a pandemic and global uprising, I started this organization called All of Us. I have stickers. And our mission was grounded in who we are as individuals born and raised in the city of Schenectady, as Black people born and raised in the city of Schenectady, as a formerly incarcerated Black man and a bisexual Black woman, both living through poverty and all types of abject discrimination throughout our lives. We knew that our community deserved better. So we fight for Black liberation and to all forms of oppression and exploitation through unity, not division. And that's a vision that we find that is based in equity and justice, not punishment in the carceral state, right? And that there are all these things that we can do based on history that we were not taught in school. That while I am a graduate of UAlbany, Great Dane forever,
16: UA, you know,
9: that was not the space that I found the greatest level of knowledge and understanding. Mm-hmm. Conversations with Barbara Smith had way more merit, right? This is a civil rights hero who lived through it and was able to share with me not just the history of what happened during the civil rights movement, but what it was for her as a gay Black woman fighting for Black feminism and being a founding member of that work. That was powerful, and I got to sit and have lunch with her. I was so fangirling for a long time. And now she's my friend, right? That's a journey. And the history of this country is a journey too. Our government is supposed to do very specific things that it does not do. I wrote very specifically that government is supposed to be about the collective, about all of us. No shameless plug. The purpose of our government is supposed to protect and provide for all, the entire collective, create policies, laws, budgets, and procedures that protect all from violence and provide resources we cannot provide individually. We are supposed to be a land of democracy. Instead, since the inception of this country, we've been anything but democratic or for all. There has always been a group oppressed, exploited, marginalized, murdered, raped, or systemically held back for the purposes of a small few to succeed. While at the same time, there has always been struggle and resistance. We are in the middle of Black August right now, and a lot of folks don't know what that means. It is literally about the constant struggle and fight for liberation of Black folks on this land, and how there is this litany of dates of Black liberation that happened in August. Emmett Till was murdered in August. The Haitian Revolution was in August. The only successful time that a government was overthrown. Also, August of 1619 was the first time that enslaved Africans was brought to this continent. Also, now folding chairs are a thing because of in August, right? Right? But y'all can Google it later. The fight for Black liberation, there are just so many significant dates. The Voting Rights Act was in August. Our blood was spilled over and over again, but it was a constant fight. We did not give up. And there is no sense that in this country that one group just laid down and said, you know what, I'm good. I'm fine with being oppressed. Just give me a crumb. It's okay. The system's not broken. It was designed this way.
16: Oh, yeah.
9: It is working exactly as it was intended. Institutions fight against change because the purpose of an institution is to maintain itself. So to change it means it no longer exists. When people say, well, we have to have police, why? Because no one's figured out there's another way for us to actually exist with each other, and those people lose their jobs. But if I don't know what else to do, if this job is who I am, how dare you say I'm doing something wrong? There's a narrative and a history
17: that we fight against. There are our worldviews that are steeped in our culture every single day, but just as much, there's the strongest movements in U.S. history that define us as well, which have been multiracial, multicultural, multireligious, gendered, and likely sexually oriented, and happening simultaneously, right? When the civil rights movement happened, it wasn't the only thing that was happening. The women's movement, LGBTQ rights. And every time we move forward, there is the pushback because those in power don't want us to rise up and work together. It is so much easier to maintain power when the people are divided. But this is a moment where you get to decide, am I going to be a constant learner and challenge myself for what I know and what I understand to what I need to know and understand for this world to be better than it is, and figure out how you're going to do that in the moment you're in, right? When I was 21 and someone said to me, what are you? Because they were worried about my ambiguousness about my race, and I said, a fucking Klingon. That was absolutely an appropriate response in that moment. That communicated to them the ridiculousness of their question to me and how it angered me and it insulted me. And then in 2020, when I'm screaming and yelling in Saratoga and demanding justice for young black bodies and got arrested after the protest, not like even during the protest. And then when the case was tossed out and I stood there and said, this is simply silencing of voices because you don't want us to change the way your life is right now, that you don't want to feel bad about the way you've been treating people. You have to tell us we're wrong for calling you out. And that what I'm doing is a crime to make yourself feel better. And then the DA still fought back. Because no, it can't be true. You can't absolve Jamaica from standing in the street protesting the government. It's got to be wrong somehow. And then it wasn't. There will constantly be pushback and there will constantly be cycles. This isn't new. Where we are now, expecting there will be another crisis, there will be another crisis. You don't know when the crisis is going to happen, but you can be prepared for the crisis to happen. We were prepared for 2020 because of my experience and knowledge as an organizer and the opportunity to work with Barbara Smith. When that happened, we already had events in place. We started with the run for Ahmaud Arbery. And we said, if we're running for Ahmaud in a different state, why are we not running for each other here in the Capital Region? And so we did. We organized an event for Schenectady, then Albany, then Troy. We couldn't get to Albany before George. So people had a space. We were prepared for crisis. But the work continues beyond those small moments that are highlighted in the news. Mm-hmm. The organizing and work that I do now is community conversations and making sure that policymakers understand the voices of the people are more powerful than their lobby dollars. But that only works when people believe their voices are powerful. And that is really, really, really hard work when for hundreds of years, each of us in this room have been told in different ways. And I mean, every single person in this room, including white ladies, have been told you are less than somebody else. But I'll persist because it's not one of us. It is all of us.
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5: 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I'm Lennox Abudo.
7: And I'm Sean Burnick. 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
5: Hello and welcome to the Hudson Mohawk Magazine, broadcasting from the Sanctuary for Independent Media on the unceded homelands of the Mohican people in Troy, New York. I'm Sean Burnick.
6: And I'm Lennox Saputo, today on the Hudson Mohawk Magazine. First, we have excerpts from the City of Hudson Public Planning Board meeting, where they reviewed the proposed redevelopment of 41 North 2nd Street, more commonly known as Blaze Towers. Then we welcome back retired National Weather Service meteorologist Hugh Johnson for this week's weather segment. Later on, we have our weekly segment, Everybody Moves, where we hear from Natalie, an immigrant from Ukraine. Finally, we have Jamaica Miles, the co-founder of All of Us and member of the Board of Education of the City of Schenectady, address the Center for Women in Government and Civil Society. But first, here are the headlines.
5: The Hillcrest Villas mobile home park in Dunsburg has been under a boil water order from Schenectady County for 1 year as of August 17th. The park also experiences frequent water outages. On May 14th, the County Health Department detailed several deficiencies in the park's water system, including storage tanks, lacking sanitary seals, and inadequate drainage around well casings.
6: The Times Union reports that the nonprofit New York State Industries for the Disabled, which was founded in 1975, needs to have its agreement with the state renewed every 3 years. The group wants the state to make the preferred source program permanent, strengthen enforcement, and expand the types of work available to people with disabilities.
5: A canine bloodhound that worked for the Albany County Sheriff's Office was found dead Sunday morning in the median on the thruway.
6: Albany's Common Council is considering overriding the New York State property tax cap. The potential move may be needed to keep the city financially stable in the face of ballooning costs and declining revenues, caused in part by years of efforts to keep taxes low for residents. The city is projecting a $22 million shortfall for 2026 and a gap of $33 million for 2027, even with an unprecedented $40 million in state aid.
5: On Sunday, the city of Troy created a time capsule that will hold memories of 2026

0: mediasanctuary.org, email us at hmm@mediasanctuary.org, or call 518-272-2390.
1: The City of Hudson Public Planning Board meeting reviewed the proposed redevelopment of 41 North 2nd Street, more commonly known as Bliss Towers, a low-income public housing high-rise near the Hudson River in Hudson, New York. Here are some excerpts from the public comments.
2: The City of Hudson Planning Board will come to order. We're going to convene our public hearing now. The next item on the agenda is the public hearing regarding 41 North 2nd Street. And I now declare this public hearing open at 6:06 p.m. The Planning Board doesn't deal with everything. I mean, we don't deal with how much a project costs or whether or not we think it's a good idea. Or, you know, our focus and our remit is pretty narrow. We look at the culture, not the culture, but the quality of the neighborhood, traffic, safety, environmental issues, and other matters that you believe are important to us. We certainly want you to share, but those are the issues that are at the heart of our deliberation.
3: Hi, my name is Lena Gepper, and I'm the Vice Chairman of the Hudson Housing Authority Board. I have lived there for 47 years, and I really think that you guys should take into consideration of how bad the building that we live in right now. There's many of us in this room had lived or grew up near the high rise, and I really think that you guys should take into consideration of how us residents feel. The floors are really bad. The walls are really bad. And I really think that you need to think about us for once. I mean, I get everybody's house pay mortgage. I get it. We pay rent. I mean, my rent's almost $1,000. And where am I going to go out there in the city paying what I'm paying now? Nowhere. Thank you.
2: Thank you for your comments.
4: My name's Emily. We're part of the Friends of Friends of Second Street. So I support affordable housing in Hudson. We need it. We need more housing. Definitely. And I support Bliss Towers coming down. It has to go, right? Has as fast as it has all of that stuff in it. But I oppose this particular plan because, among other things, right? So it's going to be built on a brownfield. Do you guys know what a brownfield is? So it has contaminants, pollutants, hazardous substances, all sorts of. Oh, because Hudson used to be we had a lot of industry here, right? So you're being asked. I don't understand why this site has to be on a brownfield. And do you want to raise and rear your kids on a brownfield, right? Even if it's remediated, right? Why do you have your kids be living on the brownfield when you have many other sites here in Hudson? Secondly, the Hudson Housing Authority, right? So it managed the Bliss Towers and Columbia Apartments. If they were not able to manage and repair and take care of of these units, what makes anyone think that they're going to be able to take care of a complex that is twice as big, but sitting on a brownfield? I mean, the residents should know about how everything is going to get prepared. Is the brownfield going to be cared for properly? And is the Hudson Authority going to budget to pay for the various repairs? And none of that is in the public record. Thirdly, right, phase one of the plan isn't for Bliss residents. But do you guys know that phase two is opened up to the entire country, right? So it may not be you. Very few of us in Hudson here may actually get to be part of that second phase two development, and that is not clear from the record at all. So a couple of other things, right? Most of the units may go to first comers, but not Hudson.
5: Right, throughout the city centers.
4: Okay, great. So, and then the whole brownfield.

0: so I think it's most important one. Why do you want to raise your kids on an environmentally polluted site? Thank you.
1: Thank you for your comments, Emily.
2: Hi, thank you. What I would like to say, a lot of what I was going to say, I think, was eloquently addressed by the mayor in the newspaper article, so I won't repeat that. What I will address is the history of Hudson and now all the talk that we hear about the brownfield, because I served quite a few years on the brownfield remediation committee in the city of Hudson. I'm a lifelong resident of Hudson, born here in 1965. And at that time, we had a ton of housing downtown in Hudson that was plowed under by HUD during that remediation in the 70s. So when I hear talk about people saying this is a large project and this will grow our population, at that time we had 12,000 to 13,000 people in this city or more. And a good portion of them were living down there, downtown, including by the time we're moving at 12 Warren Street. But when we talk about remediation, the process in doing that now, we are so far advanced in the technology of doing that. I served on the city council in 2003 and was part of remediation, a brownfield remediation committee. And at that time, we were going around here. So when you look at the mental health building, a brownfield project, right? When you start looking at by the Little League Field, a brownfield project. When you look down by Mill Street, a brownfield project. We have tons of brownfield projects in this city. And this, matter of fact, where Bliss Towers is sitting now was an old junkyard. So it's not like we're creating the new wheel here, right? We are using advanced new technology to build on an area, a footprint that is already under HUD control. All they're trying to do is take down a 9-story building and build 4-story buildings in its place. Now, what those buildings look like, yeah, I do think they should provide the plan so people can see it. But when we're looking at that downtown, I think people who live in Bliss Towers now and the people who had leave Bliss Towers, who I thought should have got a voucher when they left, should be able to return back here and actually enjoy Hudson just like everybody else that lives here.
3: Hi, good afternoon. I'm Stephanie Mulsa. I've lived in Hudson for 21 years in Tanner's Lane, which was a brownfield and has been purchased by a billionaire to redevelop into a luxury hotel and other luxury developments. So we can live with brownfields. And I was born and raised in Brooklyn, so I'm fine. Don't have anything to say about the technical aspects of the plan because I'm not familiar with those things. But what I am familiar with as a neighbor in the city of Hudson is the Bliss Towers being the site of community, culture, loving families, stories, history, and as Mr. Hughes referenced, a long history of erasure, which began with that plowing under and seizing of personal property and the erasure of generational roots and wealth in Hudson for Black and Brown families, which we have to stop. Hudson is bleeding out. And for folks who came here attracted by the culture of Hudson, this is part of the culture of Hudson. We live together. We're a community.
4: Yeah.
3: So one of the beautiful things about the plan is the plentiness of green space and trees. And there's a beautiful campus called Kite's Nest at the lower end of State Street. There can be a beautiful corridor of trees and water remediation because as our climate changes and as environmental threats change and as all those trucks run up and down Columbia Street and pollute the air, we need a way to keep our asthma-prone children and elders breathing clean air. We need to address the collection of water that comes running down these hills. And we need to create green, dignified living space so people can have quality of life. The entire corridor of that part of State Street, down Front Street to our beautiful waterfront park, should be seen as the jewel of Hudson. Not the retail stores on Warren Street, but the place where the families live. where the culture grows, where the traditions are held, where the history is held. So I am strongly in favor of redeveloping Bliss Towers. I'm strongly in favor of my neighbors living mold-free, allergy-free, asthma-free.
4: All right, 30 seconds.
3: Thank you very much. I'm going to wrap it up right there. Thank you for being here.
1: Thank you.
5: Hello, good afternoon, everyone. My name is Gabrielle Xavier. I have lived here in the Hudson area for all 21 years of my life. And throughout those 21 years of my life, I have got to experience the displacement of my own family from the city of Hudson area due to the lack of affordable housing that already does reside here in Hudson. Yes, but to follow up with that, I have also grown up in the school district where I was raised alongside kids who have grown up in this building. I have family who have grown up in this building, and the issues that those towers have been facing has been an ongoing issue for years. Since my niece, she's now 14, she was living there ever since birth. So, seeing their living conditions, seeing the water leaks, the busted baseboards, the railings in the hallways rusted over, the uneven floors, down to the malfunctioning elevator that happens it happens more often than not. But, yes, I am strongly in favor of this redevelopment plan because I do believe that working class individuals in our city, no matter what the class or status or rank, deserve safe, healthy, affordable, comfortable housing. And growing up here, that's just something that I've seen undermined time and time again from Native generations of people who have raised families here for years. And the neglect of our Hudson Natives is something that is very depressing to see, especially when you grow up in community with these people and there's really nothing you can do as one individual to help their struggle. But yes, to touch a little bit based on some of the opposing arguments to this plan, one of them, which already has kind of a little bit been brought up, is the space of where the redevelopment plan would happen. And to answer some questions to that, the space that Bliss Towers is on right now is federally granted space for affordable housing units. And there is no other
4: way. Sorry, 30 seconds.
5: There is no other way to work around that. But, yes, and to the asbestos concerns, which are very, very valid, there are ways, safe ways to mitigate asbestos before having to start this redevelopment plan. So, yeah, but that's what I'm
6: saying.
1: Thank you.
6: So I wanted to hand deliver 20 handwritten letters that were collected from people in the public. Young people deserve this housing. The future of the city depends on this level of investment in affordable, healthy, densely built housing. We have failed generations of young people, and we have lost so many families and anyone who is a youth worker, such as myself, who works in the schools, works with young people, knows that we are seeing families and generational networks of care be torn apart because they cannot stay in this. In the last 25 years, we've lost 2,000 members from our population. That is 24% of our population gone in the last 20 years. And I appreciate Bill Hughes saying that it's even double that or more since 1965. We have a population of 5,700 people. That's not enough people to even sustain the businesses and the schools and the economy of this town. There's no business that can stay open all the weekdays. We have created an unsustainable city that does not take care of its young people, its elders, its neighbors, its working families, or its working class people. That is a shame. And this board has the ability to right that historical wrong and to right the historical wrong that was done when this building was built poorly at a time when asbestos was not fully understood, when poor materials were used. And what we have before us is a proposal for a well-built, thoughtfully designed plan that centers green space, play space, and shared community space. Densely built housing characterizes a city. It's what makes a city a city. If you do not like living in a city, there are plenty of other suburban towns and rural areas in the area that you can move to and still get to come here and go out to dinner. This is Hudson. There are people who are waiting to come home. And yes, there are people who might move here from other parts of the country. Imagine that. That would be great. We would welcome that. And I want to add that we are among the most impacted. My organization is a neighboring property to this property. We will deal with the construction traffic.
4: Sorry, 30 seconds.
6: With the dust and the noise and impact because this benefits our city. And sometimes it is inconvenient to do something that matters. Sometimes we have to compromise or make a small sacrifice or feel a little bit uncomfortable or have to take a longer route to work or close our windows on the day that the demolition is happening. That is part of a city life. And remediation is absolutely possible. It happens all the time. HHA sought brownfield status intentionally so that they could clean this up the right way.
1: Thank you so much, Mike.
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7: And we now welcome retired National Weather Service meteorologist Hugh Johnson to join us for this week's weather segment. Welcome to the show, Hugh.
9: Hey, how's it going, Lennox? A couple minutes early. Great. Well, more time to talk. Yeah, great.
7: Yeah. Exactly. So last week we talked about how wet July was, but we did not discuss how warm it was. What can you tell us about this?
9: Well, for us in July of the previous July, it was pretty much right on target, right on the seasonal average of 73 degrees, like I think a tenth degree below normal, but basically normal. Actually, our coolest July since 21 overall. Now, we started out really hot, if you recall. And then the second week, we had a couple more hot days. And then the second half of the month was a little cooler than normal, especially that one day where we had the big rainstorm only in the 60s. But we were the exception rather than the norm. If you look at the map of the United States, there was only a few pockets where temperatures were near normal. In the lower 48, we were one of them. It was cool in Alaska. Fairbanks, Alaska has had like 8 months in a row below normal temperatures. Very unusual, but again, a small area of the country below normal. Meanwhile, the rest of the country, the vast majority, Lennox, was really warm. In fact, are you ready for this? It was our hottest July ever in the continental United States, or actually across the entire United States, with a mean temperature of 76.9 degrees. Old records were 1936 and 2012, and both of them got blown away. So, and it was a lot of that was contributed to very warm overnight lows. How warm, you say? Well, get this, in Phoenix on July 24th, the low temperature was 97. I kid you not. And in Vegas on the same night, it was 94. I mean, these are lows. And that, when you get lows like that, that's just insane. And they had highs of 117 that day in Phoenix with dew points in the 60s. Normally when it's that hot, you think of dew points in the 30s and 40s. You can dew point measure of humidity. dew points in the 60s, that's getting pretty high for that kind of heat. So very, very uncomfortable. So globally, we tied, July tied for the hottest on record, tied with 2024. In 2024, we were coming off an El Nino, a strong El Nino. Now we're going into one. So that probably does certainly add a little oomph to it. So, yeah, it was really, really a hot summer overall, the hot July, rather, overall. We kind of escaped it right here in the greater capital region.
8: Is there any worry about how the danger of this heat, or are we – how is that looking?
9: Well, it's always danger in heat, Sean. Fortunately, air conditioning, you know, we've had this thing called air conditioning, and I know in our house it's worked really well during the hot spells, and we still use it even with the humidity, keep the humidity down. In cities like in Europe, by the way, Europe, of course, had a very hot July, too, where they had terrible heat waves, where they still have not caught up with us in air conditioning, and that's a real problem because, you know, the places get really fiercely hot, and that causes all kinds of problems. But, yeah, it's always a danger because we've discussed this time and time again. Heat is the most dangerous element as far as overall deaths are concerned, bigger than all other weather elements combined. Again, it's not as direct like a tornado hits and someone dies right away. The heat, it might not happen for a couple of days afterwards, and it might be called cardiovascular. But in reality, they actually it was actually a heat-related thing. So it's always a danger, absolutely. And if the infrastructure fails, and you know, if we get a big failure of the infrastructure in a city when we have temperatures near 100 degrees or whatever, that would be catastrophic.
7: Yeah, another thing that has been predominant this summer is that in the West and also in parts of Europe as well, they've been going through a period of intense drought. And so, what can you tell us about this?
9: Yeah, well, you're absolutely right. And once again, the West drier, the East wetter, but not everywhere in the East, actually, but, you know, basically a little wetter than the West. And Europe very dry, too. Let's talk about Lake Mead. Lake Mead is a very important water resource for the Southwest. Phoenix and Vegas and other places rely very heavily on that. That has reached record lows this year. It broke the record from a few years ago. And, that just happened during this month. And I think it's really not going to change anytime soon. They do have their what they call their monsoon season, but it's been a kind of anemic so far. What I mean by that, you get the wind reversal and you get a wind coming off the Pacific and sometimes even the Gulf, adding more moisture and allowing for more scattered thunderstorms. They've had some of that, but not a lot. It's not enough to really change things as far as drought. We're going to hope that the El Nino does it during the winter and we start bringing some of those storms in the Pacific jet stream. Doesn't always work that way, but that's what the hope is. But now over in Europe, the Danube and the Rhine rivers are at record lows. The Danube is, of course, the big river that goes across much of Eastern Europe, Vienna and Budapest and places like that. Absolutely important for navigation. Get this, in Budapest, a city that my wife and I still want to get to, the level of the Danube was 9 inches last week, 9 inches. That's a record low. It normally is about 4 feet this time of year. So it might not seem like a lot, but that's so low that the rocks are showing. They're all battleships from World War II are showing and has grounded all river cruises, which, you know, make a huge, you know, huge part of the economy over there. So what happens is they either cancel them or they have to bust them. And I've been on river cruises and it's so much nicer than being busted. And every night you have to pack and unload in every city. It's not the same at all, but that's all they can do right now. So really, really bad situation. Of course, they've had multiple heat waves with temperatures in the mid upper 90s to around 100 degrees, France over to Spain and over in Germany and places like that. And even up to England, even the UK got in on that a couple of times. So it's been a rough summer, absolutely.
7: And I have a quick follow-up question. I was wondering if in a minute whether you could tell us why is it that Europe is facing such intense and multiple heat waves, I mean, especially in the last two summers?
9: Actually, it's been longer than that, Lennox, because I remember 18 was a bad summer, and there were some ones before that. It's been really going on for a while, and the short and skinny answer is that basically it's just where the ridge has been setting up. It's like we've been in this pattern where a big ridge sets up in Europe, a big ridge in the West. We kind of get into the ridge occasionally, but we've been sort of troughing, what we call a trough, and that's why we end up getting some, you know, these big rainstorms every now and then. And things like that. So, you know, weather in the Northeast. Oh, by the way, I wanted to mention, I'm sorry to backtrack, but the drought, of course, index, which drought is all the way from the West down to the South, though it's getting a little better there. But it actually extends up the Eastern seaboard east of us. But a lot of New England's in mild to moderate drought still, surprisingly. So, yeah. But again, it's just the way these weather patterns have been working out. And the one thing we got to keep an eye on, I've talked about this before, is the Gulf Stream. It does appear to be weakening. And if it reaches a tipping point, that could change the whole climate scene everywhere. That's something that's being monitored. But right now, it seems like Europe is getting into these big ridges in the summer, and the big ridges in Western Canada, Western U.S. And like I said, we're kind of in a trough in the East, but we still are warmer. Even with the trough, we're still averaging at or above normal temperatures.
8: Mm-hmm. And it looks like we got about a minute left. So
9: okay.
8: What's the weather for the upcoming week looking like?
9: Well, the upcoming week looks pretty quiet. I mean, there won't be any big storms, but after a murky start on Tuesday, the weather will turn nice later on in the day. It's going to start out kind of foggy and maybe some low clouds, but it should get lots of sunshine by afternoon, humidity lowering a little bit. And then it looks pretty good on Wednesday until late in the day or evening. We might get a shower or thunderstorm with a passing cold front. Back to sunshine on Thursday, partly sunny with a chance of showers, mainly south of Albany on Friday with the watch a little wave trying to move up. And then more sunshine Saturday and a chance of showers Sunday. It's, again, we're in that trough. We're getting those systems moving through. We're not in a big ridge. We're not in a stagnant pattern. High temperatures within a few degrees of 80 each day and low around 60, about right where we should be this time of year. And I just want to tell you that a few days ago or a week ago, and it looked like it would be a much cooler regime coming up. Now it looks more normal. So that's been, some of the models have been saying that, you know, trying to give us a big cool down, then it becomes normal. But either way, it's a pretty decent week showing up.
8: All right. Well, thank you.
9: All right. You have a good one, folks.
7: Up next, we have another episode of Everybody Moves. In this week's segment, we hear from Natalia, a poet and educator. Natalia migrated from Ukraine to New York City when she was 9 years old. She shares her family traditions, favorite Ukrainian food, and efforts to teach her children Russian.
10: All right. Appreciate that.
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16: My name is Natalia Sakonis.
17: Can you tell me your or your family's migration story?
16: My family immigrated from Odessa, Ukraine in 1992. We applied for refugee status because of anti-Semitism that was happening in newly independent Ukraine and everywhere, also in the former Soviet Union. We got an invitation from my grandmother, who had been in New York City since the 1970s, and we immigrated to New York, when I was about 9.5 years old. I ended up in the Capital Region because my husband got a job teaching writing and critical inquiry at SUNY Albany, and my job was remote, so I was able to follow him. We thought it would be a better place to raise our kids as well. We moved back to New York, where I'm from San Francisco, California, in 2016 to help take care of my mother, who had ovarian cancer. When we helped her through her last year, New York was also very hectic, and we had a better chance of buying a house, and we thought that the pace of life was going to be more suitable for our family near Albany.
17: What were some unique traditions that your family practiced?
16: One tradition, my family was a family who was really interested in the arts. My sister now is still a visual artist in New York City. My father doesn't practice music as much, but back in the Soviet Union, he was a musician and taught music and played the accordion. And my late mother taught drama. So the arts were always present with us. So one big tradition was reciting poetry. And every time someone had a birthday party, people would write poems to celebrate whoever's birthday it was, or create, you know, interesting presents, anything from caricatures or little notes or letters, you know, commemorating that person's birthday. And so I feel like I've carried that tradition. And also my Ukrainian grandparents made really delicious dumplings, and I've like to keep that up. Dumplings as well as borscht. I have a great recipe for borscht that I like to practice as well. And I feel like I'm learning more about my Jewish traditions actually here in the States. We didn't really practice Judaism as much.
17: Do you try to teach your children like Ukrainian culture, history, or the language that you spoke in your house growing up?
16: Yeah, that's a great question. So I just have to preface my answer by saying that unfortunately I didn't speak Ukrainian growing up. I spoke Russian, and part of it was because of Russian imperialism, and that even though I did grow up in the country, Ukraine, it was under Soviet rule and Russian was imposed as the kind of common language. But also it was because Odessa was a port city, and so there are a lot of people that came through, people from Italy, Turkey, Greece, etc. And so Russian was just used more. So anyway, I did grow up speaking Russian and maybe a little bit of Ukrainian. I am trying to learn Ukrainian right now along with my partner through a Ukrainian teacher who now lives in London, who is a refugee. I do think that speaking Russian is something that I value highly, and I'm trying to separate the language from what is happening politically. And of course, I'm completely against the war in Ukraine, but I think it is a beautiful language with a really rich history and a rich literature. And my partner and I are doing everything possible to actually pass the language down to our children, because we know that Russian is going to be the threatened language. Most people around our kids are going to speak English, and it'll be more challenging. So we do have a rule of speaking Russian only in the home. You know, sometimes it gets bent when kids speak amongst themselves, or when they talk about something in school that it's hard to translate, but they do try to keep it up. Our older daughter reads in Russian for pleasure and is able to, you know, write also pretty easily. For our younger daughter, it's a little bit more of a struggle, but we do read to her every other night as she reads with us in Russian as well. So we are trying to keep up the language sort of to the best of our ability, yeah.
17: Do you still try to practice the traditions or the roles that you had growing up in your own family now?
16: Yes, I think, you know, especially thinking about those creative traditions, right? Making birthday is kind of a big occasion, I think is something that my children really enjoy. And I've certainly kept on the tradition of Ukrainian foods like borscht, as well as dumplings. I do a little bit less, but sometimes on special occasions. And that chocolate cake that my mother had made, I've done it once, and I certainly will continue making it again.
17: You grew up as a child of immigrants, and now you're a parent who is a second generation migrant. And is there anything that you've come to realize or appreciate about your parents or upbringing after you became a parent yourself?
16: I feel like when I was growing up and my parents immigrated, I don't think I fully understood how difficult it was for them, because they really left their whole community. And by community, I mean, of course, their their families and their friends, but also their artistic community, their jobs. They left all of that behind, you know, for more economic stability, political stability, and for us to have a better life. I think now being a parent and not having had that experience of immigration, but simply moving, you know, from San Francisco to New York, from New York City to the capital region, even those small moves can be difficult, and I'm sort of able to appreciate my parents' sacrifice a bit more at this point, yeah.
17: You've published a poem book recently, and will you be able to share a part of it with our listeners?
16: Sure. So the book, this is the book, it's called Sunlight Trapped in Stone. The poem I'm going to read is Tunnel Vision, and it's really literally about our family, our first day in New York City. Tunnel Vision, New York, the squeeze of the graffitied Lincoln Tunnel. The gray walls splattered with brash angular symbols frighten me in the dead of night as July suffocates us with traffic and smog. In our new apartment, my grandpa, sister, and I share the studio floor with many mirrors, as if we're tasked with choreographing a new life. It is neither cozy nor beautiful, and our decor is a mishmash of furniture from the trash. Street signs scream neon blue, lemon yellow, poison green. I can't measure up to the colors of the new world. Our huge family is a broken kaleidoscope, its pieces off kilter. In the evening, my sister and I are startled by green flashes of light from fireflies as we idle in the backyard. Eventually, we find jobs, go to school, go back to cooking borscht. We're all intact, but barely. 30 years later, half of our family, my grandpa, grandma, and my mom, are dead. I probed the scrawny 9-year-old who made Joseph Cornell boxes filled with tiny dolls made of pins and cotton balls, who promised she'll always belong to Odessa and never wear jeans. If progress is a storm blowing backwards into the future, then I welcome the whirlwind of jobs that broke my mom's heart and my dad's health, my grandfather's World War II films casting violence and black and white nostalgia. I welcome it all as long as it leads me to this, a light brown-haired, olive-skinned girl, smiling askance, peering at her double, who is reaching across a prairie of time, laughing, playing dress-up in puffy 80s dresses, comparing notes on school and fairies, conspiring with her double.
17: This is Mary Abbey reporting from Hudson Mohawk Magazine.
8: These stories are on the immigration journeys of members of our community to the Capital District. 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
7: Jamaica Miles is the co-founder of All of Us and a member of the Board of Education for the City of Schenectady. When this was aired, she had recently addressed the Center for Women in Government and Civil Society at the Rockefeller College of Public Affairs and Policy on the topic of fighting at the forefront of human rights. Here is a part of her address.
11: Hey, y'all. My name is Jamaica Miles. I'm going to start with who I am. I wear a lot of hats. I do a lot of different things. I am a whole lot of different people. Mm-hmm. And depending on where you sit, you see me differently. I was born and raised in the city of Schenectady, which is down the street. I graduated from UAlbany. I am an elected official. That's the one that really is like the most surprising. I'm a school board member in the city of Schenectady. And I got that seat after I won a lawsuit against New York State to fully fund our schools. I'm a mom. I have 4 kids. She'll be 28 this month. My son just turned 19. My younger daughter will be 12 next month. And my youngest son is 6. I'm a member of Emmanuel Freedom's Church. There's a long list, right? Mm-hmm. And I think the reason that it's important for me in this moment is because there are different parts of you.
18: Yeah. how we got here and what are the different ways that we showed up and how we were able to be impactful in the moment we were in that moment. Because me being a school board member now was not something I intended ever. As a matter of fact, for many years, after repeatedly being asked, I said no. I wasn't asked just 3 years ago when I got elected. I was asked the year before that, and the year before that, and the year before. Like for 10 years, I was asked, Jamaica, will you run for school board? I said, hell no. Because it wasn't where I needed to be in that moment. A little bit more, so I'll be 49 this year. Right? Yes. My mother is from Hoosick Falls, New York, which is a little rural town. My father from Richmond, Virginia, which is a kind of rural town, but in a different area. And being born in 1974 to a white woman and a black man was not something that was celebrated. And that was something that I didn't figure out until after my father died. I actually didn't know that there were experiences that I was experiencing that were racism, because my father did a damn good job of protecting me and keeping me safe. And he was a 6 foot tall black man, and you did not mess with him. So I didn't know a lot of things. And then when I became a mom, 1 month before my 21st birthday, my entire world shifted, because I was looking at things differently about how it was going to impact my child. What is happening? Oh, hell no. Oh, hell no is also a common phrase in my life. And so that journey of realizing the world from a different perspective, there were impactful moments when my father died and all of a sudden I was called, I'm going to say the words, I'm just preparing you, when I was called nigger by my mother's brother in my kitchen. That was a moment for me that I was like, wait a minute, I know what the hell that word means. And he just, right? When I had my daughter and she entered first grade because she was so smart she didn't go to kindergarten, and that teacher said, yeah, I think she has ADHD because she's not able to sit still. And I said, no, she already knows how to count quarters and nickels and dimes and she's bored. She goes, no, I would know if she was not challenged. That was another moment for me. There's an entire list of things that brought me to where I am today. And I carry all of those things with me, but in different moments, I needed to be different things. So when I was on the PTO, because I was like, wait a minute, something has got to be different. This is not okay. There was that moment where I found access and opportunity to create change because I was not okay with the way things were. But there was a time in my life when I was okay because I didn't know to not be okay, right? I then became a parent leader in the city of Schenectady. Alliance for Quality Education was really excited. Here is this young black mom who's got kids in school, and she's willing to say all the things very loudly. Mm-hmm. Yes. I then was on the leadership team for Citizen Action for the Capital Region, and then I was a statewide board member, and then I was the organizer for the Capital Region. Then I was the statewide organizing director for all of New York State for Citizen Action of New York. And I looked back and went, what's happening in my hometown? Mm-hmm. Where am I now and where should I be? And what am I doing and does it align with what needs to be done? Citizen Action does good work. It was not what I needed to be doing, mm-hmm. right? Like very heavy on who's getting elected to office as I sit here as an elected official, very heavy on that part of it, inside outside game, but a lot of the inside game. So there was no talking to my people. There was no talking to folks on the ground. I said, well, I'm just going to go start a whole organization then in February of 2020 with my co-founder and love of my life, but that, I digress. On the precipice of a pandemic and global uprising, I started this organization called All of Us. I have stickers, and our mission was grounded in who we are as individuals born and raised in the city of Schenectady, as black people born and raised in the city of Schenectady, as a formerly incarcerated black man and a bisexual black woman, both living through poverty and all types of abject discrimination throughout our lives. We knew that our community deserved better. So we fight for black liberation and to all forms of oppression and exploitation through unity, not division. And that's a vision that we find that is based in equity and justice, not punishment in the carceral state, right? and that there are all these things that we can do based on history that we were not taught in school. That while I am a graduate of UAlbany, Great Dane forever,
19: UA, you know,
18: that was not the space that I found the greatest level of knowledge and understanding. Mm-hmm. Conversations with Barbara Smith had way more merit, right? This is a civil rights hero who lived through it and was able to share with me not just the history of what happened during the civil rights movement, but what it was for her as a gay black woman fighting for black feminism and being a founding member of that work. That was powerful. And I got to sit and have lunch with her. I was so fangirling for a long time. And now she's my friend, right? That's a journey. And the history of this country is a journey too. Our government is supposed to do very specific things that it does not do. I wrote very specifically that government is supposed to be about the collective, about all of us. No shameless plug. The purpose of our government is supposed to protect and provide for all, the entire collective, create policies, laws, budgets, and procedures that protect all from violence and provide resources we cannot provide individually. We are supposed to be a land of democracy. Instead, since the inception of this country, we've been anything but democratic or for all. There has always been a group oppressed, exploited, marginalized, murdered, raped, or systemically held back for the purposes of a small few to succeed. While at the same time, there has always been struggle and resistance. We are in the middle of Black August right now, and a lot of folks don't know what that means. It is literally about the constant struggle and fight for liberation of Black folks on this land, and how there is this litany of dates of Black liberation that happened in August. Emmett Till was murdered in August. The Haitian Revolution was in August, the only successful time that a government was overthrown. Also, August of 1619 was the first time that enslaved Africans was brought to this continent. Also, now folding chairs are a thing because of in August, right? Right? But y'all can Google it later. The fight for Black liberation, there are just so many significant dates. The Voting Rights Act was in August. Our blood was spilled over and over again, but it was a constant fight. We did not give up. And there is no sense that in this country that one group just laid down and said, you know what, I'm good. I'm fine with being oppressed. Just give me a crumb. It's okay. The system's not broken. It was designed this way.
20: Oh, yeah.
18: It is working exactly as it was intended. Institutions fight against change because the purpose of an institution is to maintain itself. So to change it means it no longer exists. When people say, well, we have to have police, why? Because no one's figured out there's another way for us to actually exist with each other, and those people lose their jobs. And but if I don't know what else to do, if this job is who I am, how dare you say I'm doing something wrong? There's a narrative and a history that we fight against. There are our worldviews that are steeped in our culture every single day, but just as much, there's the strongest movements in U.S. history that define us as well, which have been multiracial, multicultural, multireligious, gendered, and likely sexually oriented, and happening simultaneously, right? When the civil rights movement happened, it wasn't the only thing that was happening. The women's movement, LGBTQ rights. And every time we move forward, there is the pushback because those in power don't want us to rise up and work together. It is so much easier to maintain power when the people are divided. But this is a moment where you get to decide, am I going to be a constant learner and challenge myself for what I know and what I understand to what I need to know and understand for this world to be better than it is, and figure out how you're going to do that in the moment you're in, right? When I was 21, And someone said to me, "What are you?" Because they were worried about my ambiguousness about my race. And I said, "A fucking Klingon." That was absolutely an appropriate response in that moment. That communicated to them the ridiculousness of their question to me and how it angered me and it insulted me. And then in 2020, when I'm screaming and yelling in Saratoga and demanding justice for young black bodies and got arrested after the protest, not like even during the protest. And then when the case was tossed out and I stood there and said, "This is simply silencing of voices because you don't want us to change the way your life is right now, that you don't want to feel bad about the way you've been treating people. You have to tell us we're wrong for calling you out and that what I'm doing is a crime to make yourself feel better." And then the DA still fought back. Because no, it can't be true. You can't absolve Jamaica from standing in the street protesting the government. It's got to be wrong somehow. And then it wasn't. There will constantly be pushback and there will constantly be cycles. This isn't new. Where we are now, expecting there will be another crisis, there will be another crisis. You don't know when the crisis is going to happen, but you can be prepared for the crisis to happen. We were prepared for 2020. Because of my experience and knowledge as an organizer and the opportunity to work with Barbara Smith, when that happened, we already had events in place. We started with the run for Ahmaud Arbery. And we said, if we're running for Ahmaud in a different state, why are we not running for each other here in the Capital Region? And so we did. We organized an event for Schenectady, then Albany, then Troy. We couldn't get to Albany before George. So people had a space. We were prepared for crisis. But the work continues beyond those small moments that are highlighted in the news. Mm-hmm. The organizing and work that I do now is community conversations and making sure that policymakers understand the voices of the people are more powerful than their lobby dollars. But that only works when people believe their voices are powerful. And that is really, really, really hard work when for hundreds of years, each of us in this room have been told in different ways. And I mean, every single person in this room, including white ladies, have been told you are less than somebody else. But I'll persist because it's not one of us. It is all of us.
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0: Put your right foot in, put your right foot out. Shake it a little, and turn yourself about. 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

0: Welcome to Counterspin, your weekly look behind the headlines. I'm Janine Jackson. This week on Counterspin, it was not a shock when Donald Trump's Justice Department greenlighted the merger of Paramount, owned by the scion of the Trump-adjacent Ellison family, with Warner Brothers Discovery. Who cares if a single entity that loves Donald Trump and all he stands for controls a vast empire of the movies, cable TV, and streaming services we have access to? Well, it turns out a lot of people care, and that's why the merger, presented as a done deal weeks ago, is actually on the ropes. We'll get a state of play from Jessica Gonzalez, co-CEO of the public advocacy group Free Press. Also on the show, a sitting congressperson stated publicly that, quote, every single Muslim holding public office in America is a Trojan horse and a threat to both national security and our republic. We refuse to be silent, close quote. So the fig leaf, if there were one, is off. Folks are just out here saying all Muslims, well, except for Dr. Oz, are devils, criminals, evil, and woe betide anyone who doesn't sign up for that perverse, hateful view. News media could declare such racist, ignorant, ahistorical, anti-democratic, did I say racist? They could call all of that out and remove anyone spouting it from respectful public conversation. But we have the media we have, so people who hate Muslims because they're Muslim have a seat at the grown-up media table and a microphone. Islamophobia in media is not new. It wasn't new when FAIR produced a report about it in 2008. We'll hear today a conversation we had around that report, which we called Smearcasting, How Islamophobes Spread Fear, Bigotry, and Misinformation. We'll hear a conversation with former FAIR staffers Isabel McDonald and Steve Rendell. That's coming up, and we're getting right to it. You're listening to Counterspin, brought to you each week by the Media Watch Group FAIR. In June, Trump's Justice Department gave an unsurprising thumbs up to Paramount Skydance's $111 billion takeover of Warner Brothers Discovery. Nothing antitrust to see here, they said, about a deal that would join HBO, CNN, and other Warner companies with CBS, Nickelodeon, and MTV, creating a vast film, cable, and streaming empire. A number of attorneys general, including California's Rob Bonta, continue to oppose the deal, and the latest seems to be an offer from Paramount owner David Ellison to maybe sell off CNN or create an editorial board to, in the Wall Street Journal's words, ease concerns over its news operations independence. Those concerns stemming in good part from the fact that Ellison's dad, Larry, is a Trump bestie and founder of cloud company Oracle, which, in a side note, is busy planning a new round of job cuts, says Business Insider, as their way of addressing billions in debt they've accrued from funding AI infrastructure. The Washington Post published an op-ed by the evidently very invested AG of Alabama, Steve Marshall, who says the anti-merger effort, quote, plays well with activists and Hollywood elite who oppose corporate consolidation on principle, no matter what it costs the working people who actually build movie sets, run cameras, and staff productions, close quote. The DOJ, Marshall says, concluded that the merger would increase competition across the media and entertainment ecosystem with benefits for American consumers and workers. Only in California, he says, do a handful of loud celebrities get to stall the merger at the expense of the far less visible production crew members. Our guest is not a loud celebrity, whatever that means. She's Jessica Gonzalez, co-CEO at the public advocacy group Free Press. She joins us now by phone from Los Angeles. Welcome back to Counterspin, Jessica Gonzalez.
1: Thanks for having me, Janine.
0: Well, I want you to go into details on the current state of play, but first of all, I just feel like it used to be like maybe a minute ago that we just understood that more power in fewer hands is a bad thing. It's to be avoided. Now it feels like we're reduced to picking which gigantic conglomerate we'd prefer to control the majority of, in this case, film, cable, streaming, news, and entertainment. You know, we're fighting for the same principles, but it sort of feels like the terrain has shifted under our feet and not for the better. Or is that just me?
1: I think that's right. Look, what we're seeing right now is a massive attempt through this merger, but through a number of other media and tech mergers as well, to consolidate power over our information ecosystem, to consolidate power in the hands of very few people who want to control what we see and what we understand about the world around us. So you mentioned that Larry Ellison is very good friends with Donald Trump, and we've already seen the results of the first Ellison merger that happened under this regime. David Ellison, who was the lead at Skydance, bought Paramount last year. It brought CBS under his control, and we saw time and again that he is willing to use his perch to censor content that the president doesn't agree with, to shield the public from important news and information that Paramount-owned journalism outlets were producing. And so we see the danger to our democracy when too few people control what we hear. I take issue with what the gentleman from Alabama said. It's not just the California AG who's taken issue with this merger. Right. It's Arizona, Colorado, Connecticut, Massachusetts, Minnesota, Nevada, New Jersey, New Mexico, New York, Oregon, Washington. And it's not just the Hollywood elite. There was a letter that was

0: New York, another one in Atlanta. And here in LA, we've heard from people who've been out of work, who are struggling to make ends meet, and who no longer have medical care because they have not been able to work on production because of the squeeze the consolidation has already put on the industry. So I find it extremely offensive when especially people who have no idea how my town operates and how the business operates, suggesting that this doesn't have an impact on working people. These people are my neighbors, the hairdressers who work on set, the makeup artists, the people who help with props. These are not wealthy elites. These are people who are seeing their job options dry up and are seeing the impact of these mergers, not just on our democracy, but on their ability to earn a living. So I think there's a few folks out in the world who want to control the narrative, and Paramount certainly wants to control the narrative about what this merger is about because they're losing. The court issued a temporary restraining order blocking the merger from going through. That's the district court here in California. The judge in that case didn't really need to go into the specifics in that temporary restraining order, but she did. And she essentially indicated that she sees that the attorney general would likely prevail on the merits. That's the way I read her order. I believe that's the way that Paramount read her order as well, because they immediately pivoted their strategy in trying to put pressure on the AGs to make concessions or to not carry forth with the lawsuit. I think they're in trouble, frankly. They're trying to make it look powerful. They've bought a lot of public faces off. They've bought a lot of our elected officials off to support the merger and to repeat their talking points. But the reality is that Rob Bonta and Letitia James and their coalition of state attorney general have a really solid case that isn't really about CNN. It isn't really about democracy. It's about antitrust and how much power, how many media outlets can one person or one entity control. And they have some really solid arguments. I think that's the way the judge saw it. And that's why she issued the TRO and extended additional commentary on the likelihood of success. And I think Paramount agreeing a couple weeks ago to not merge until the end of the court proceeding or until June of 2027 indicates that they were really nervous. They didn't want the judge to get into the merits of the case, because when a judge issues a more permanent injunction, which is what would have been the next step in the case, it looks really bad when you lose preliminary injunction, because to secure a preliminary injunction, the AGs would have needed to show a likelihood that they would have won the case if it goes to trial, but also that there is real and immediate harm that would happen. Right. My read is that the Paramount lawyer said, yikes, we're in bad shape. We need to regroup. They've regrouped, and now what they're doing is working to put pressure on AG Bonta, other AGs, but also people who they see having sway over those AGs to make a deal with Paramount.
1: I think it's interesting how bold the claims of this AG from Alabama are. You could almost go through it and put not, you know, next to everything. But in other words, he didn't say this won't harm workers. He said, this is the way to protect workers. You know, he said very much everything you're concerned about, this merger is going to do the opposite of that, which seems like a wild overreach, but sort of says, as you're suggesting, that they're just going to try to throw it all at the wall because they're fidgety.
0: Well, you know, listen, if Paramount believed they were right on the facts, they might not be pushing so hard to cut deals and make concessions to the AGs.
1: Right.
0: So the Alabama AG can say whatever he likes, but at the end of the day, the court's job and the AGs who are suing here's job is to argue this case on the merits and on the facts. And the facts have Paramount nervous.
1: Well, let's talk through the particular concerns, and you've certainly indicated them, but these AGs have concerns, but you at Free Press also have concerns as public advocates about this deal that are not just about antitrust in general, which is obviously concerning enough, but about antitrust when it comes to information. What are the

0: concerns that you're trying to uplift for people about this potential merger?
1: Sure. I'll start with the ones that are in the four corners of the antitrust case, and then I'll move on to the broader concerns that are not represented in the case. The AGs, I think, have made a good case that combining Warner Brothers and Paramount Studios would combine to account for 27% of the wide-release theatrical film distribution in the United States. This would mean that only three distributors control 75% of these films, and only four distributors would control 86% of them. So that's massive consolidation. Mm-hmm. They also go into great detail about licensing of basic cable television channels. Warner Brothers is the second largest, and Paramount is the third largest in this market. And combined, they would control 27% of the market. This gives them an unfair, anti-competitive bargaining advantage. But what's in the four corners of the antitrust case really only scratches the surface of the harms that we are worried about if these two entities merge. I spoke earlier about the concern about what's already been happening at CBS News. We've seen massive resignations of high-profile journalists. We've seen 60 Minutes essentially fall apart.
0: Right.
1: And many of the folks who used to work there, who resigned under pressure to essentially censor content that the administration wouldn't agree with, have said, we lost editorial control over the newsroom. We don't feel that we can still do quality journalism from this perch. So we're concerned, obviously, about something similar happening at CNN. Some of our allies in this fight have also brought up that both Paramount and Warner Brothers own massive archives. And so there's a concern about who controls the history of content and whether we're going to have access to all this important archival content that these two companies currently own.
0: Sure.
1: What will be the impact on creativity and free expression, and what will be the impact on jobs and affordability? We know in past media mergers that layoffs always come, jobs will be lost. This merger in particular will reduce opportunity for storytelling. The companies promise that they'll release 30 films a year. That is in no way financially feasible based on the amount of debt load that they're taking on and the amount of cost savings they're promising. Just that math doesn't math,
0: mm-hmm.
1: as the kids say.
0: Yes.
1: But in addition, we know that there will be rising costs as a result of the merger that don't just hit people and workers in this industry, that hit all of us who subscribe to basic cable, who watch streaming networks, who go to the movies, and so forth.
0: Yeah.
1: So the harms are quite prolific, and that's why you're seeing a lot of people who don't typically say much about media mergers getting involved here, because there's a lot of different interests, a lot of different types of people who are going to feel the impact of this merger.
0: We've been speaking with Jessica Gonzalez, co-CEO at the public advocacy group Free Press. You can find their work on this merger and many other things online at freepress.net. Jessica Gonzalez, thank you so much for joining us this week on Counterspin.
1: Thanks for having me, Jean.
0: In February 2007, the highbrow National Book Critics Circle nominated for best book in the field of criticism a book called While Europe Slept, How Radical Islam is Destroying the West from Within. Widely viewed as denigrating an entire religious group, including by previous nominee Elliot Weinberger, who called it racism as criticism. The book didn't win, but its serious recognition in high literary circles highlighted the mainstreaming of Islamophobia. FAIR produced a report looking at the media. We called it Smear Casting, How Islamophobes Spread Fear, Bigotry, and Misinformation. Counterspin talked with FAIR's then communications director Isabel McDonald and our senior analyst Steve Rendell about that report. Here's that conversation. On October 8th, FAIR, the Media Watch group that produces this show, published a major report on the American Islamophobic movement, its leading figures, and the prominence of their bigoted views in mainstream corporate media. The report has several parts, including a list of the Dirty Dozen Islamophobes, or as the report dubs them, smearcasters. That word describes a loosely connected network of the leading anti-Muslim bigots in America who are able to get their message into the corporate press with remarkably little resistance. Joining me now is Isabel McDonald, FAIR's communications director, and Counterspin Steve Rendell, who, along with Veronica Cassidy and Dina Marguerite Jassir, co-authored FAIR's report, Smearcasting, How Islamophobes Spread Fear, Bigotry, and Misinformation. You can read the report at www.smearcasting.com. Welcome to Counterspin, Isabel McDonald. And welcome back, Steve.
2: Thanks very much, Janine.
3: Thank you, Janine.
0: Well, Isabel, let's start with you. Why now? What is it about the state of Islamophobia and anti-Muslim bigotry that moved you to undertake this study just at this moment?
2: Well, in terms of the timing of the report's release, we really could not have anticipated it, but I don't think we could have asked for a more compelling demonstration of the need for this study. Over the past several weeks, 70 newspapers, including the New York Times, have participated in a mass distribution of some 28 million copies of an anti-Muslim propaganda film, Obsession, to voters in swing states. And what we've found is that this latest instance of mainstream expressions of Islamophobia, of anti-Muslim hate, is only the very tip of the iceberg when it comes to corporate media complicity in what amounts to an Islamophobic smear machine. Just last year, a book that is called While Europe Slept, How Radical Islam is Destroying the West from Within, was nominated for one of the most prestigious literary prizes through the National Critics Circle. And it didn't win the prize, but the fact that it was nominated at such a high level of a highbrow literary circle, I think tells us something about the moment that we're in. Also of great concern has been the rise of a number of bigoted anti-Muslim books to the New York Times bestseller list. So, for instance, right now on the New York Times bestseller list, you can find Mark Steyn's book America Alone, which argues that demographic decline posed by Europe's emerging Muslim population is a grave threat facing the West, and actually suggests that there are lessons for Europeans in the Balkan example of ethnic cleansing. What we're talking about is a problem that has percolated up to the highest levels of publishing at a more base level in terms of the vast world of talk radio. We can find people like Michael Savage, who have an audience of 8.5 million listeners, making a call on air for the killing of 100 million Muslims.
0: Well, Steve, Islamophobia is not brand new. We've talked about the scope of the problem. There is a kind of smaller angle within it that folks may have noticed. Can you tell us a little bit about the election angle?
3: No, certainly Islamophobia has been with us for a long time. It's increased since the September 11th attacks in 2001. The report has several different parts. One of them deals with Islamophobia and the elections. And one of the aspects that we deal with in there is the familiar trope that Barack Obama is a secret Muslim. Now, the way that journalists deal with this is to just fact check it and come back and say, well, actually, it's untrue that he's a secret Muslim, and they leave it at that. They don't look more deeply into it. If this were a charge that he were a secret Jew, we know that the press would look more deeply into it. They would.
0: You mean into the motivations for the charge?
3: They'd look into the motivations. They would make it first a fact-checking story. Of course, it has to be that. But they'd also make it a story about anti-Semitism. Now, how do we know that they would do that? Because in 1990, when the Roman Catholic Prime Minister of Poland was running for re-election, there was a whispering campaign about him that he was a secret Jew. And back here in the United States, journalists took great umbrage. The Atlanta Journal-Constitution said, it's lucky we're not like that. And Richard Cohen of the Washington Post said that it demonstrated a peculiar Polish virus, and meaning that Poland had this special problem with anti-Semitism. But it's not that peculiar, because we have it here in the United States in 2008. Only in this case, we have a campaign that's actually risen to the level of mass media, suggesting that Barack Obama is a member of another religious minority, in this case, a Muslim.
0: And of course, that campaign is premised on the idea that to say someone is a Muslim is a slur, you know.
3: And that's the problem with the reporting on it, is it sort of takes for granted that there's something suspicious or bad about being Muslim. They don't dig into the deeper societal problem of Islamophobia that the story should evoke.
0: Some of the names that are mentioned as high-profile Islamophobes are going to be familiar to our listeners, Glenn Beck, Michael Savage, Bill O'Reilly. But these are folks who have a record of making outrageous, bigoted, racist statements about a range of different groups. I wonder, why did you think you wanted in this report to focus specifically on what folks like that have said about Muslims?
2: Well, I think first off, it's important to recognize that hateful statements about any group are appalling, and journalists should use standards that would ensure that the public is getting information rather than hate. But I think that there is something very interesting that goes on in media discussions of Muslims that we see on these same talk radio programs, where there's often quite a lot of hate percolating, it has to be said. One thing that really jumped out at me doing research for this report was the similarity between the kind of narrative that these media figures are constructing around Muslims and the narratives that have historically been used to demonize Jews, which are widely recognized in the media, not by all of these talk radio pundits, but by most mainstream media figures as being abominable and unacceptable. Specifically, when you hear somebody like Michael Savage talking about how we know you want to take over America, referring to Muslims, or when you hear Debbie Schlussel, who broadcasts on a CBS radio station in Detroit and has also been published by the Wall Street Journal, talking about how they are here on our shores pretending to be loyal Americans and they are plotting to take over our country, there's something that is distinctive about this kind of hate speech that I think needs to be recognized as really profoundly dangerous.
3: We do know also, after the attacks in September 2001, there was a huge spike in hate crimes targeting Muslims in the U.S., according to the FBI. The number rose to about 800% of what it had been in 2000. It's tapered off some since then, but every year it's still about four times as high as it was in the year 2000. So what we're looking at is a continuing problem with actual violence against Muslims, which can't help but be exacerbated by the presence of these Islamophobes in the national media.
0: We've been speaking with Isabel McDonald, she's FAIR's Communications Director, and with Counterspin Steve Rendell. They're two of the co-authors of Smearcasting, How Islamophobes Spread Fear, Bigotry, and Misinformation. 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
3: Thanks, Janine.
0: That was FAIR 2008 Communications Director Isabel McDonald and Senior Analyst Steve Rendell. 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The show is engineered by Alex Noyes. I'm Janine Jackson. 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

0: Today on Wings, 21st century economist Kate Raworth tells how to practice donut economics, a way of living within the means of our planet.
1: I think we are in the middle of witnessing the most extraordinary psychological drama between what I think is the leftovers of a 20th century mindset and the emergence of a 21st century one.

0: Welcome to Wings, a series of news and current affairs programs by and about women around the world, produced and distributed by the Women's International News Gathering Service. Kate Raworth teaches environmental change and management at Oxford University and is a professor of practice at the Amsterdam University of Applied Sciences. Her book, Donut Economics, 7 Ways to Think Like a 21st Century Economist, has been published in 18 languages. She explained the book to a group of change-oriented business people at the International Meaning Conference in Brighton, England, the year the book came out, 2017.
1: Good morning, Meaning. What does human well-being depend upon? Any ideas? Any answers?
2: Wi-Fi.
1: Yep. What else? Money,
2: love,
1: health,
2: food,
1: what? Cleaning? Meaning. Safety, optimism,
2: friendship,
1: nurturing,
2: water,
1: creativity, music. We're getting there. Wow, it's good. This is what we're fighting for. So I think we can express what our well-being depends upon so simply that I've actually got it in my pocket, in my pockets. At one level, our well-being depends upon this. Someone said food. It's a little bean. Our well-being, the well-being of every single human being, depends upon food, water, housing, healthcare, education, shelter, security. And this lies at the heart of what you could say is the 20th century human rights project. But that's only half of the story, because the other half of our well-being depends upon this little blue marble on our extraordinary living world, of which we only know there is one. It depends upon a stable climate and fertile soils and thriving biodiversity, a protective ozone layer, ample fresh water, healthy oceans. So it's the bean and the marble together that make our well-being. And of course, they're deeply interdependent, because without fertile soil, there are no beans. Without healthy oceans, there are no fish. Without rain, there's no water. And without a stable climate, there's no security. So these sit so closely together, but we're only just beginning to realize the extent of their interdependence. And I know these are very tiny, so you can't quite see them. We need to be able to draw them bigger and make ourselves a compass fit for the 21st century. There we go. And yes, it looks like a donut. I know it's too early in the morning, and I know donuts aren't even good for you, so don't eat them. This is the only one that might turn out to be good for us. So here's the donut. In the hole in the middle is a place where people are falling short on life's essentials. Food, water, healthcare, education, housing, Wi-Fi, networks, access to information. And we want every person in the world to have access to those things. I've crowdsourced those social essentials from the Global Sustainable Development Goals, so you could say they are the most contemporary statement of what governments and people worldwide agree that every person has a claim to, so that we can all lead lives of dignity and opportunity and community. So we want to get everybody in the world out of that hole, nobody left falling short, into the green and lovely donut itself. But we can't overshoot its outer boundaries, because there we begin to put so much pressure on this extraordinary living planet that we kick its fundamental systems out of kilter. We cause climate change, acidify the oceans, a hole in the ozone layer, destroy biodiversity. So these 9 boundaries around the outside, these are the 9 planetary boundaries you may have heard of, created by Johan Rockström and a group of leading Earth system scientists in 2009. They looked at the last 11,000 years of life on Earth, which has been extraordinarily stable and benevolent to humanity compared to the hundreds of thousands before it. And they said, what is it about these last 11,000 years that's been such a home sweet home for humanity? And they boiled it down to what they think are these 9 critical Earth system processes that we mustn't put so much pressure on, that we go over those boundaries and kick ourselves out of kilter. So there you've got, don't fall short on the beans and don't overshoot that marble in one picture. In the simplest way, you could say we have to meet the needs of all within the means of the planet. And I propose to you that this is a compass for the 21st century, because this is our task, to figure out how to meet the needs of all within the means of the planet. But if it's a compass, well, you want to know where the needles are pointing, and it's not pretty. On every single one of those social dimensions, millions or even billions of people are falling short. So you can see for food, that little red wedge goes 11% of the way towards the center, because 11% of people worldwide don't have enough food to eat every day. On water, 9% of people have no access to clean water, and one person in three has no access to what we would call a toilet. But on every one of those social dimensions, billions of people fall short. And yet, we've already overshot at least four of these planetary boundaries. The boundary on climate change is a concentration of carbon dioxide in the atmosphere of 350 parts per million. If you've ever heard of that campaigning organization, 350.org, it's that same 350. But in April this year, we went over 410 parts per million. So we're overshooting. But we're also massively over on excessive fertilizer use, putting far too much nitrogen and phosphorus into the soils. We're massively over on biodiversity loss. In fact, if those two were drawn fully, they would easily hit the corners of this theater. And we're over on land conversion. And we don't even know where we are globally on air pollution and chemical pollution. So this is the state of humanity in our planetary home in this early days of the 21st century. And I believe that our challenge this century, our generational challenge, is to eradicate that red, to meet the needs of all, to get everybody out of that place of deprivation, and simultaneously come back within the means of the planet. Generations before us never saw this picture, right? Last century's economists and policymakers, they never saw this. They didn't see the planetary boundaries. So it's no surprise at all that their economic theories and their policies are in no way fit for taking on this task. We have to come up with our own, because we've got our own picture. And I believe this challenge is the challenge that our children's grandchildren will remember us for. Not for Trump, not even for Brexit, but for whether or not we began to put humanity on track into coming into this space. And of course, that's the big question. Will we do it or not? Will we begin to turn this story around? I think many different things need to happen to turn this story around. And a lot of my energy has gone into transforming the economics education that needs to happen. Today's students deserve to be taught an economic mindset that actually gives them half a chance of taking this on. And yet they're still taught theories drawn in the textbooks of 1950 based on ideas actually drawn up in 1850. So there's a huge change that needs to happen there. But today I want to come to the question of what does it mean for business? Because I've presented this picture to hundreds of businesses over the past 5 years. And I've had fascinating conversations with them. I often show them this picture and say, you know, imagine if every business, every enterprise, big or small, drew up its strategy around this table. Wouldn't that change the conversation? And wouldn't you be asking yourselves, is what we're doing as our core business actually helping bring humanity in this space, helping to meet the needs of all and doing it within the means of the planet? Or is the way that we're running our business actually driving humanity out of this space? And what's really fascinated me over these past 5 years and through all these conversations is the different responses I've heard. So I'm going to tell you about them. There's like five basic different responses I've heard from business. So the first one is the oldest, and it's, we're going to do nothing. You know, Milton Friedman said, the business of business is business. So they would look at that and say, well, that's a really sorry picture, but you know, everything we're doing is nearly legal, and we're just going to keep on doing it until someone catches us and until the fines are bigger than our profits. But that's not going to work anymore. That's not going to work. And even these companies are beginning to get hit. So then we go up a level. What are we going to do? Well, we're going to do what pays. If getting a green, you know, ethical stamp on our product means actually we'll reach a new niche consumer market, we'll get that green ethical stamp. If cutting our carbon emissions actually will cut our costs, well, that will cut our carbon emissions. It's so incremental. It begins to pay, but only in very short, narrow financial terms. And it's never going to get us to where we need to go. So we need to go up. So the next step up on this corporate to-do list is, well, we'll do our fair share. And because of the rise of science measures, and, you know, the world needs to cut its carbon emissions by 50% by whatever year, lots of companies are starting to say, ah, so if my country says it's going to cut its emissions by 20% in 20 years, we'll cut our emissions by 20% in 20 years. We'll do our fair share. I understand where that's coming from. But the trouble with it, if anyone's ever been out to a restaurant with a bunch of friends and everyone's chipped in what they think is their fair share, and you're the one picking up the bill at the end of the evening, it never quite adds up. And also, I'll do my fair share can quite quickly morph into what's my fair share to take. So I've been struck by the number of major oil, gas, steel companies that have come to me and said, we like this donut. Now, what I want to know is how much of that global carbon budget is ours? To which, of course, the answer is none, because we already know too much. We can't afford to dole out the right to pollute anymore. So we need to go beyond this fair shareism. So the next step up, and we're beginning to get transformational here, the next step is, well, we're going to do mission zero. We're going to have zero carbon emissions. We're going to be a net zero company. And that is transformational because it's beginning to realize that the cycles of the living world no longer have space for humanity to cut against them. But as in the words of the designer Bill McDonough, why do less bad when you can do good? Why not break through that ceiling of imagination? If you can do mission zero, why not aim to actually do something positive? So right at the top of the list is the idea of being generative. Now, let me tell you what I mean by being generative. A company whose mission, whose inspiration is to be generative, will seek to be distributive by design and regenerative by design in the way that it runs its business. And I think these two design principles actually are going to run throughout the 21st century economy if we're going to have a chance of pulling back in here and meeting the needs of all within the means of the planet. So let me tell you about each of these. Distributive by design, what do I mean? I mean an economy and enterprises within it in which value created is shared far more equitably with all who helped to create it. And that often means redistributing the sources of wealth creation. So, some examples. Rather than companies that are owned by shareholders who never actually step over the threshold of the factory or office door, but extract an increasing share of the returns, as we've seen in all the news, a company that's actually owned by its employees, whether it's an employee-owned enterprise or a cooperative. And this is the well-known example of John Lewis Partnership, where every employee is a partner and gets a share of the value that's created by all. But it doesn't have to be such a big company. Here's my rather favorite one, the Colchester Print Group, together as one. And of course, employee ownership and cooperative ownership is on the rise. It's a resurgent trend, spreading that value far more equitably through changing the ownership of enterprise. What about through value chains, right? Through ethical supply chains, working with partners, sometimes they're cooperatives themselves, to ensure that the value of their work remains with them, paying a living wage, investing back in their communities.
3: On Wings, you're listening to Kate Raworth, author of Donut Economics, 7 Ways to Think Like a 21st Century Economist. She's addressing change-oriented business people at the Meaning Conference in Brighton, England in 2017.
1: But also, going beyond employee-owned and down the chain, to thinking about research and development. Now, I know this looks like a rock concert. This is a software developers conference. Drupal is an open-source software for designing websites. It's the platform that sits behind a lot of website designs. And once a year, all the people who use Drupal get together. I think what they're doing is making a little drop to say, if you add up all the little drops, you get an ocean. Because imagine, no company in the world can afford an R&D team this big, this committed. But this is what happens when you have an open source platform where everybody using it adds their ideas and it's a creative commons that they all collectively share in. So these are just some of the ideas that are already happening to turn enterprise into a distributive design. What about regenerative design? Well, the 20th century linear degenerative economy is what runs through the middle of this diagram, right? We take Earth's materials, we make them into stuff we want, use it for a while, and then we throw it away. And that take, make, use, lose cuts against the cycles of the living world. and runs down this extraordinary planet on which we depend. So we have to bend those arrows around and create a circular or cyclical economy in which resources are never used up, but are always used again and again, and it runs on sunlight. So you have the biological materials. If we just get out of the way, this is what nature does, breaks materials back down into their fundamental building blocks of oxygen and hydrogen and nitrogen and carbon, and uses them again and again. But also the technical materials, anything from this clicker to the monitor to this sofa, materials that we've made should never be landfilled or burned. Our children will say, did you really throw plastic cups and just stick them in the ground? What were you thinking? But turn it into a cycle of reuse, refurbishment, redesign. And the thing about these two design principles is I think they have to work together, right? If we're going to have a regenerative economy, it has to be distributive by design as well. And I want to just show you, let me see. It's amazing what you can find lying on the back of a stage, some hose pipes. So, just as a little example, let's imagine this is the linear degenerative economy, okay? We stuff in Earth's resources and we use them and a product comes out the end, but also lots of waste and pollution, and it just gets thrown away. So we've got to create a circular economy, bend that loop around so that it's actually the materials. You know, you bought a mobile phone and you send it back to the company. Could you hold that? There we go. Right, that's one mobile phone company. But then I've got another mobile phone company that says, well, we want our mobile phones back too. So we're going to close the loop and we want all of our mobile phone customers to send it back to us. Could you just hold that one? Yeah, okay. So we've got hold it up, that's it. Got two little circular economy loops going. Now, I want everybody in this audience who's ever worked for any company that made anything to imagine that your arms are that linear economy and just put your hands over your head and make a little closed loop. Everybody who's ever worked for any company that made anything. Oh, you look gorgeous. You see, this is what we are at risk of doing, making a circular economy in which everybody has their own little closed loop and the products are coming back to me and I'm going to refurbish them. Because nature, that was cute, guys. You can bring the loop now. Nature would say that was cute, but nature would laugh at us. She's laughing, can you hear? See, nature doesn't do that. Right? Nature doesn't turn a daffodil into a daffodil and a peacock into a peacock. It all comes back down and... Right? Nature does this. Woo! Nature is an ecosystem of resources that get reused endlessly by whichever user picks them up and finds them. So if we're going to create circular economies, we can't be sending everything back to the people we bought it from. We Westerners own around 10,000 products. There ain't no way you're sending 10,000 parcels back to the people you bought it from. It's got to be an ecosystem of material use. Let's say we have four basic plastics that we use, and then whoever's hands that plastic ends up in can use it to make something new, use it again and again and again. So that's why our circular economies also need to be regenerative by design. Let me give you a couple of examples of people who are creating circular economies that are also regenerative and distributive. So this is Fresh Life Toilets in the slums of Kenya, one of those places where there are no toilets. Some MBA students went in and they set up a micro-enterprise building clean toilets that actually had fresh, clean water, toilet paper and soap, imagine, for the first time that people could use with dignity. And they collected the waste and it was then turned into fertilizer to be used as organic fertilizer on fields, replenishing the soil for growing vegetables. So they're just simply closing the loop of nitrogen and distributively creating jobs all the way along that line for local people in that community. Regenerative and distributive design company, such basic technology. Houdini, Swedish sports clothwear company, they only make clothes either from wool or tencel, which are organic fibers, or recycled nylon or recycled polyester. At the moment, they are one of these closed loop there because they have to bring it back because the open loop doesn't exist. But when I spoke to their CEO last month, she said, if only there was an ecosystem of materials that we could draw upon, this would make so much more sense for us. So we need to create an overall environment in which companies like this, ambitious ones, can thrive with others. And lastly, the open source vehicle. If you buy an open source vehicle, it arrives in a kind of IKEA flat pack box, looking a bit like this. And if you know what you're doing, you can put it together in an hour. If you don't know what you're doing, though, the beautiful thing is you can take it to somebody who does, because it's open source. So the hardware design is freely available for anyone to see on the internet of how it's put together and all the parts. which means that anyone can put it together, customize it, design new bits that go with it. It's modular, so you can just take off the bit that needs repairing and just repair that. It runs on sunlight. It's 100% electric. This is the future of distributed manufacturing of cars. It's regenerative by design and distributive by design. So that's where we need to get to. I believe we need enterprises that have these as driving principles at their heart. And of course, there are already many of them. And yet, there's such a split between companies that already say, yeah, this is what we're doing, this is it, this is exactly our business purpose in words. And others would say, this is so la-la land. And what is it that drives this split? I think we are in the middle of witnessing the most extraordinary psychological drama between what I think is the leftovers of a 20th century mindset and the emergence of a 21st century one. So in all the conversations I've had with amazing product designers, urban designers, enterprise creators, people who have that twinkling in their eyes about the new doing differently that they are doing, there's one overriding question that just seems to underlie everything that they're saying, which is, how many benefits can we generate in the way we design this? What else could this do for the community? And what else could we do that actually make this an environmentally better product? But when they want to get their products or their enterprises or their businesses or their city design actually built and funded, they have to go to 20th century finance, which still asks a very different question, and the question that drove much of the 20th century, which is, how much financial value can I extract from this? And so you just have this incredible psychological standoff between how much value can we generate, how much financial value can I extract? How is this going to play out? And when I even listen to individual companies, I listen, like, where are you speaking from? Which mindset is ruling you? And to understand why some companies are still stuck in that 20th century one and others are just dancing in the 21st century one, we have to dive deeper into what I call corporate psychotherapy. So, you know, if people go to the psychotherapist and they say, oh, I need to go see a psychotherapist, I have relations with all these really difficult people, and you need to help me relate to these very difficult people. And the further they go into the psychotherapist, they're like, oh, it's not them, it's me. It's how I think. So we need to go into the inner workings of the individual company. And for this, I draw on the work of the brilliant Marjorie Kelly, who drew up 5 criteria for understanding the DNA at the heart of a company. Purpose, governance, networks, ownership, and finance. So you can ask any company, and I really enjoy doing this. So purpose. So what's your purpose? What's the mission? What's written there on what you do? Is your purpose to be the biggest player and have increasing market share? Or is it to have a safe and prosperous Kenya, which is the purpose of those fresh life toilets? Or democratize mobility, which is the purpose of the open source vehicle? So that purpose just totally drives whether you're in the 20th or 21st mindset. But the governance, what incentives do your staff have when they're called to the weekly meeting? What are they supposed to show that they've achieved? Increased profits only, or cutting costs, cutting carbon, cutting resource use, cutting water use, improving community connection? What are the metrics by which we govern ourselves? The networks, are these companies networked with others who actually are really aligned with their values, or still in networks with others who fight against their values and make them have to defend it at every meeting? How are they owned? By employees, as a cooperative, or by shareholders? Because that, of course, has a huge question about the quality of finance, the voice of finance, and the question that finance is bringing. Owned by shareholders, and you're probably still drawn ultimately to that question of how much financial value can we extract from this? And I think some companies really exhibit what you could call this kind of corporate schizophrenia, because they may have changed their purpose. We are a 21st century company. We have this visionary purpose for where we're going. But if you don't change the governance and the networks, the ownership and the finance, and I would say that this is what happened to Unilever, right? Paul Pullman has a clear vision for that company, and even is trying to change the governance, saying, I won't give quarterly reports anymore because I don't want the kind of shareholders who want that quarterly return. But still, the company is owned predominantly by the stock market. Some investors who are going along with them, but some very mainstream. No wonder in February this year, Warren Buffett, 3G, and Heinz Kraft came along and think, actually, you know, we think we could extract quite a lot more financial value from this quite quickly, and you get that hostile takeover bid. So you have to get away from this corporate schizophrenia and align all of this DNA with the 21st century vision. What would it mean to have governance that actually reinforces that, to be networked with others who share those values, to be owned and financed by those who actually believe in generating multiple benefits? And to me, this is the excitement of the 21st century enterprise adventure, to create enterprises that align all of this DNA in the right way so that the entire enterprise can be dancing with that question: how many benefits can we layer into the way that we design this? What else can we generate for the community, for the planet, and do good along the way? And I know that this room is packed with people who think like this. So let me invite you to ask that question. If we had a donut table in our office, in our meeting space, and we sat around on it, and by the way, I can easily send you a PDF. There are companies and hotels all over the world who've actually said, I'm going to do that, and they've put a giant donut picture on their corporate table, and they meet at it and use it to talk about their engagement in the world. I'll send it to you if you want it. But imagine if you're doing that, how does it change the way you think about what your enterprise is and is for? Is it bringing us into this compass for which our children's children will remember us? I've had the privilege of working with some of the world's best stop-motion animators to make a one-minute animation for each of the seven ways to think like a 21st century economist in my book. They're silly, playful, irreverent, because we have to take economics out of the ivory towers, out of the equations, and realize that economics is what we all do and think and live and create every day. So, don't eat donuts, but this is the one that might actually turn out to be good for us. Thank you very much.
3: You can watch those seven short stop-motion videos about donut economics on YouTube. Kate Raworth is a senior research associate at Oxford University's Environmental Change Institute and a professor of practice at the Amsterdam University of Applied Sciences. Her book, Donut Economics, Seven Ways to Think Like a 21st Century Economist, has been published in 18 languages. Raworth delivered this address to the annual Meaning Conference in Brighton in 2017. Since then, she has received 4 honorary doctorate degrees. She gives many talks and produces audiovisual teaching tools. Cities taking the model on board include Amsterdam, Berlin, Melbourne, Australia, and Nanaimo, British Columbia, Canada. There's an annotated map of more than 50 cities and regions working with the concept at activism website donuteconomics.org. 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The Wings sound logo is from Libana's album, A Circle is Cast. I'm Wings series producer, Frieda Worden. 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

0: Hello and welcome to the Hudson Mohawk Magazine, broadcasting from the sanctuary of independent media on the unceded homelands of the Mohican people in Troy, New York. I am Justin Hurley.
1: And I'm Lavender. Today on the Hudson Mohawk Magazine, first we talk with Sarah Shepik about the upcoming Collar City Pride Swan Ball. Then Mark Dunley talks to Riverkeeper about Coeymans Industrial Park needing to clean up the waterways. Later on, Savea and Shira, Rensselaer summer youth employees, get to know more about what the Sanctuary for Independent Media does by interviewing our employees. After that, Craig Nessler spotlights local comedian Mel Bradshaw. Finally, for this week's Next Up to the Mic, Tom Francis introduces us to poet Nancy Byrne, a featured reader of the Eight Poets event at the Fish Market. But first, here are the headlines.
0: A recent survey found Americans underestimate care costs for kids and seniors in New York and nationwide. The survey noted people have misconceptions about how government-funded senior care works. People think Medicare for people 65 and older covers long-term care costs, when in fact, Medicaid only does this for low-income seniors. For middle-income families, this means spending down until they're poor enough to qualify for Medicaid. A large majority of families cannot do this alone anymore, and that both government and business have a role to play in helping families pay for navigate and manage care costs.
1: A federal appeals court has ruled that a man's 2021 lawsuit accusing a former Troy police sergeant of violating his constitutional rights should not have been dismissed. Luis Batista Reyes was sentenced to 25 years to life in prison in December 1994 for allegedly assaulting and robbing a man at a Super 8 motel in Troy. After his conviction was vacated in 2018 on the basis of a key witness who recanted her testimony, he sued former Troy Police Sergeant Robert Paul, who was the lead investigator for his case. His civil claims were false arrest, fabrication of evidence, and malicious prosecution through witness coercion.
0: A new federal rule may change how local Head Start programs operate. Among the proposal is to let each Head Start program use the state's basic care requirements, dropping the stricter requirements that are currently in force for all Head Start programs nationwide. For instance, teachers would no longer be required to have at least an associate's degree. It would also allow Head Start to operate just 3 hours a day rather than the current full-day requirement.
1: Saratoga County District Attorney Brett Ebby has formed a 53-member Saratoga... Oh, my goodness. I'm going to start this over. Saratoga County District Attorney Brett Ebby has formed a 53-member Saratoga County Child Safety Review Commission to identify gaps in the systems designed to protect children and developing solutions to address them.
0: A Troy family says it still wants answers after an explosion last year seriously injured a girl. In August 2025, a 9-year-old girl and a 5-year-old boy were playing outside a home on O'Neill Street. Police said an improperly disposed firework near a roll-off dumpster in the driveway exploded around 6:15 p.m. Police have closed the case without filing any charges.
1: This week, DFLAC is holding a national week of action in 460 communities against automated license plate readers that scan license plates and track vehicle movements. Such warrantless surveillance undermines constitutional protections, in particular, the rights to freedom of association, speech, and privacy under the First and Fourth Amendments, according to the New York Civil Liberties Union. That's it for the headlines.
0: For those of you just tuning in, you're listening to Hudson Mohawk Magazine, listener-supported radio that builds community in Troy and the surrounding capital region through broad grassroots participation.
1: Our content is produced by volunteers. 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We are now joined by Sarah Shepik to talk about the upcoming Collar City Pride Swan Ball.
0: Hello, Sarah. How How are you today?
2: I'm great. How are you?
0: I'm doing well. Can we start out first? Can you give the listeners a quick background on the Collar City Pride?
2: Yeah, I would love to. So Collar City Pride is the only Pride organization that is operating in and for Rensselaer County specifically. And we're mostly focused on harm reduction. We offer case management services that include things like housing support, name and gender marker changes. We help people navigate social services like SNAP benefits and Medicaid. And those are all offered fully virtually for people's mm-hmm. convenience. And we also offer Narcan training for the community.
0: Oh, awesome. Awesome. You guys have a upcoming ball, Swan Ball. Mm-hmm. Can you give us a little bit of background behind the thinking behind that and you know, the preparations and what is it, you know, meant to be for the community?
2: Absolutely. So this is going to be Collar City Pride's largest fundraiser of the year, and the Swan Ball is named after William Dorsey Swan, who was born into slavery in 1860. He was the self-proclaimed queen of drag and is now kind of considered to be America's first drag queen. So we are honoring him as a Black LGBTQIA 2S+ activist. And our Swan Ball performances were all produced by Bad Heart Burlesque, which is a local Black woman-owned production company and organized by the BIPOC members of the CCP team.
0: Fantastic. Tell me, so you guys, how did you guys come up with picking Mr. Swan about for your thing? Is there anything about his history, about his activism that you would want to see within our community today?
2: We definitely wanted this to be a celebratory event, and we're aiming to raise funds to diversify our event space. I think one of the reasons we landed on William Dorsey Swan is because 40% of the Troy community alone identifies with a marginalized identity. Mm-hmm. We wanted to pay respect to a Black man and the significant role that he had in drag as we know it today. The way that he hosted drag balls in Washington, D.C. in the late 1800s has continued to impact ballroom culture to this day. So we just thought it would be appropriate that for our first event of this type and magnitude that we honor him specifically.
0: That's amazing. I actually did a little research on Mr. Ball before, and I found out that like he was the first one to coin the term, well, not drag queen, but queen of drag.
2: Exactly.
0: They called himself at their balls. I thought that was really amazing with him. Can you tell the listeners a little bit more about the Collar City goal with the opening of the LGBTQI+2S+ community center?
2: Absolutely. So we believe that creating safe spaces is intentional, and we've seen some gaps in some services that are provided, not necessarily just in our community, mm-hmm. but since we are based in and for the Rensselaer County, we want to have a physical space where people can, you know, come if they want to do in-person case management, where we could potentially host smaller events, lectures, things like that. We think it's important to have a physical safe space for mm-hmm. the marginalized LGBTQIA2S+ people in Rensselaer County to be able to come and feel affirmed.
0: Fantastic. Have you had any support from the local community or the local government towards creating this community center?
2: We've

0: lives matter.
1: 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I'm a social justice singer-songwriter based in the D.C. area. 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

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Abrazos.

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5: My name is Connor Lee. I'm a student at the University of Albany SUNY at the moment. My parents, they immigrated from Korea. I know they came here to the University at Albany to do their master's here, actually. So UAlbany has a pretty good relation with international student slash like school like programs and stuff. And I guess I think my father first came over because he wanted to study urban planning, and then my mom followed him over here, and so they came for school basically. And originally their plan was to go back to Korea, I believe. I guess just through circumstance they decided to stay here and they liked it. So my dad was from Seoul and my mom's from Incheon, part like city area. I grew up in a pretty predominantly white area. I don't know. I would like talk to my friends about like my home life, and they would think it was weird that like we took our shoes off in the house. And like, I remember bringing like, you know, my mom would pack me like lunch and stuff. And sometimes she would, you know, make me kimchi or something, or she would make me, you know, just like Korean food. And like the people around me would make comments about the smell of it, or I don't know. I don't think that they were necessarily did it out of like malicious intent, but you know, when you're young, I don't think you really know how to treat topics like that. And so I definitely felt a little bit of an outcast growing up.
0: Do you feel like you know enough about Korean culture?
5: I think first off, I think no, I don't know. A lot of times I feel like I don't know enough about Korean culture, especially, you know, like someone like you who is from Korea, grew up in Korea. I definitely, you know, will talk to you and I can feel that like, oh, you know, I'm technically Korean, but like, I'm not like really Korean, you know?
0: Yeah.
5: I think I've gotten into the habit of, you know, consulting my mom a lot about certain stuff, but I will say that, you know, even like the Korea that she knew in her past is different than the Korea that is now, because just of how fast the country has developed and how much the culture has changed and grown. And I think that's a good thing in a lot of ways, but sometimes it does make me sad because it's like, oh, not only am I, you know, missing out on certain things just because I was born here, but it's like my mom, you know, it's like she also kind of missed out too. She says that like, you know, sometimes I'm like, oh, what are you going to do when you retire and whatever, whatever. So you should go back to Korea. And she's like, that's like not my country anymore. Mm. And so sometimes that, you know, makes me a little sad. But I guess to go back to your question, no, I don't feel like I know enough about, you know, Korean culture. But I do think that, you know, I mean, Korean people are very good to me because I think they see me and they're like, oh, you know, look at this guy. He doesn't know anything. Let me bring him under my wing. So I'm very grateful for that. And, you know, I'll be like, you know, just, you know, in public somewhere and like, you know, I'll like overhear like someone speaking Korean and it's like instantly like my ears like perk up and I'm like, oh my God, another Korean person.
0: Did you ever wish like you grew up in Korea? I don't know. Definitely. If I worded right.
5: It's interesting actually, because sometimes I wished I was like white. People would make fun of me, and so I wanted to fit in. And so a part of me was like, it's not that I wanted to like look white or anything. It was more so I wanted to be treated as if I was like a normal person. Like I didn't want to be called certain things. I didn't want people doing like the eye thing and like, like I just, it was not a fun, that was definitely not a fun experience growing up. It made me feel very like outcasted and stuff. But if I just grew up in Korea, then like I wouldn't have to deal with any of this stuff. Mm-hmm. Me being Korean would be the normal. And so in a way I was like, okay, so I kind of wish that as well. And then more as I grew up, I went to school in New York City for a little bit, and like that was like a huge, like there's, it's so diverse and there are a lot more Korean people there. And I was like, now I wish I was more Korean. I was like, I wish that I could, you know, talk more, I like relate to, you know, Korean people better. I wish that I, you know, spoke a little bit more fluently, or I was able to read or write better and, you know, like understand lingo and stuff. And I think that a big part of me, when I was younger, my mom would make me do like 한글학교, but I didn't pay attention at all. And my mom was always like, you're going to regret not paying attention.
0: You're going to regret, yeah.
5: When you're older. And I was like, no, you don't know what you're talking about. Like,
0: no, you can't text me in Korean.
5: I'm like, no, yeah, she was right. She was right. What do I think about Chuseok? Honestly, I don't think my family itself doesn't really celebrate. I do like Lunar New Year because, you know, my parents will like call like their parents and be like, you know, like happy new year. But that's like, that was always more for like their parents, and like we didn't do anything. Chuseok, we don't really do much either. It's more of just like the church does it, and so like, you know, we'll go and they'll have like food out or whatever. Do like Children's Day, like 어린이날.
0: Mm-hmm.
5: I remember at the church we would do that. That one I think was fun for me just because they made like a huge like deal out of it. We definitely do more like American holidays, I think.
0: I think my family doesn't do anything either. Because most of the traditional Korean celebrations, like holidays, are based on misogyny. All the process is just different ways to exploit women's energy, their time, everything. So a lot of families just don't do it in a traditional way anymore.
5: Mm.
0: So we just do like meet our grandparents, say hi to them, we get dinner together. That's like everything. We eat tteokguk, the rice cake soup.
5: Yeah.
0: What are the impressions your family had about the U.S. before coming here?
5: I'm honestly not sure. Like in like a lighthearted, like joking manner, I think like my dad was like excited for like the fast food. He really liked Burger King.
0: You know, Burger King was so fancy in Korea.
5: Really?
0: Oh, so American burger. Like we get to like taste American taste in Korea. That's so nice. That was like 20 years ago. And that's your parents' generation.
5: Yeah, my dad would be like, he was always like, it's America. Like, my dad liked, I think my dad came here with a decent understanding of American culture. He liked American music a lot. I think maybe it was like the like the Korean War and all that happening, and like the American, their like Korean Americans alliance. Like, I think that also, you know.
0: Yeah, like America is one of the like the biggest country that had influenced Korea a lot.
5: Yeah.
0: So yeah, I think we all kind of familiar with American culture and how they live their life.
5: Yeah. So there's that. And I'm sure that, you know, I mean, they knew English, but it was very broken, especially for my mom. My mom learned most of her English when she got here, I believe. Mm-hmm. So that was a big thing, and like she had to work and stuff too. I remember she said that she'd work as like a cash, like or like at the cash register for some like corner store or something in downtown Albany, and like there'd be like people that would come in and like, you know, get like lottery tickets, and like just because she couldn't really speak the language very well, like, you know, sometimes she'd mess up and then she'd get cussed out for it, and like she remembers like how hard that was. And like growing up, I was like always scared of getting drafted into the military. He was like joking around, and like, you know, sometimes I was not the best kid. And so, so I lost my citizenship because I didn't do that then, which is sad, but like, I'm not going to serve in anybody's military. So like, as I was saying, like when I was younger, like whenever I was like acting up as a kid, my dad would be like, they're going to come and get you. Like, they're going to make you serve in the military. And I would be like, no, don't take me. So.
3: Have you ever wondered why Korea was divided into North and South? Right after World War II, the United States and the Soviet Union were both trying to secure influence over Korea. Korea, which had been a single nation for almost 1,000 years, now separated into two. Millions of families were separated in this process. In fact, 72% of them never got to see their family ever again before they passed away. Can you imagine you came to Albany to go to school and work and then could never return to your family in New York City? And now, for over 70 years, the people in New York City and Albany, who are all from the same family and same homeland, have been living completely different lives.
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7: Thank you very much. I'd like to play my portraits game now. I don't know if you all know what that is, so maybe I should explain it a bit. When I was a little guy, 5, 6, 7, 8 years old, around my grandfather's place, me and my first cousins, used to make funny melodies on the piano, kind of making fun of our aunts and uncles as they walked by. You know, they'd walk by and we'd make some, or something. And it was a lot of fun. There was a piano in the cellar. But anyway, we used to do that. So I took that idea of portraits and really liked to do it. And I've been doing it in my solo shows, and it's a lot of fun. And to take a look at a person, a living being, and try to capture that moment in an improvised melody is kind of the challenge. So that's the game. Who would like to come up? This guy's ready, real ready. Come on up here. What's your name? This is Sam.
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